0: is Bloomberg.
1: Renewed geopolitical tensions, question marks over Fed policy, pushing Asian stocks mostly lower at this point. We're looking at the Asia-Pacific, MSCI Asia-Pacific Index trading flat at the moment, but some of these concerns over the renewed US-Iran hostilities pushing oil prices higher and inflation fears accelerated.

Take a look at how Asian stocks are trading. A little bit of a divergence, but when it comes to the Nikkei and the topics, with the topics gaining ground, but we're seeing the Kospi losing ground. Energy stocks, the only ones that are gaining ground at the moment, with oil prices rising, but tech is down. We had export numbers out of South Korea surging more than 68%. We're also following some pharma companies across Asia, especially across Japan. We're talking about the likes of Astellas Pharmas, not to mention Kyowa Hako Kirin as well. This on news that the Trump administration announcing has struck a new drug pricing agreement with 9 biotech and pharmaceutical companies. And of course, we are headed towards the market opens in China and Hong Kong. We do have Shein, Hong Kong debut. The fast fashion retailer has raised $1.7 billion in that public listing. That's it from the Asia Trade. Our markets coverage continues. This is Bloomberg.

0: of Switzerland. And this is Bloomberg.
1: It's Jobs Day, and Bloomberg has the report under surveillance.
2: This is going to have some major implications.
3: A great degree of ambiguity baked into this market.
1: This Friday, Jonathan, Lisa, Anne Marie, and Mike will bring you crucial data and expert analysis at terminal speed.
4: We've had employment data that's mixed, if not somewhat concerning to some extent on the headline level.
2: It's one piece of a much bigger puzzle, but it's an important piece of that puzzle.
1: The August Jobs Report, Friday on Bloomberg.
5: We're checking Baidu shares here this morning, seeing a little bit of pressure, but the news was just a few days ago when they did announce that the company is converting its Hong Kong Stock Exchange listing from secondary to primary status starting from today. Stock is now a dual primary listed on both the Hong Kong Exchange and the NASDAQ. I'm pleased to bring in the CFO, Henry He. He joins us exclusively now. Henry, it's great to have you back on the program.
6: Thank you.
5: Tell us a little bit about the timing of this. Why make Hong Kong that dual primary listing now? And does it change anything for the company financially?
6: Yeah, thank you so much. So obviously, every company will mention it will diversify the client and the investor basis, but I think it is good timing that Signal Baidu has moving to the second growth curve, and our early investment into AI from both cloud application, chip, and all the agents has become important revenue streams. I think it is the most important timing for Baidu to show both the Hong Kong stock market, but also the mainland investors that there will be a great opportunity to have this access to a unique full-stack AI capability company in Hong Kong market.
5: Do you see any sort of liquidity changes that could happen post-conversion at all?
6: So I think it's really happy we are converting to primary listing Hong Kong today, and hopefully the stock connect can be effective, have a new net in funding cash flows, for example, for next week. Mm. And I think based on some of the sales and analysts' comments, I think there will be additional 10 to 15% of additional fund flows into the stock, like the market cap like us. And we are actually receiving increase from mainland China investors asking about the recent

0: Olivia, and this is Bloomberg.
1: Live from Singapore, this is Insight with Hazlida Amin, where we dive deeper into the stories that matter with crucial context and sharp analysis. Asian bonds follow Treasuries lower, rising inflation fears, pushing the U.S. 10-year yield to its highest since January 2025. The yen sliding back into intervention territory. Brent crude climbs above $91 a barrel after U.S. and Iranian strikes resume, raising supply risks across the critical Hormuz choke point. Media tech surges as NVIDIA commits $3.5 billion through convertible bonds, the chip giant's biggest direct investment outside the U.S. We hear exclusively from both CEOs. And Axiata's new chief executive will take us through the telco's shift toward a smart asset manager model after the group's second quarter profit tumbles 84%.

0: Routine. Watch, listen, stream.
1: Yen traders are on alert for another round of intervention after the currency breached the key 160 level versus the U.S. dollar. This comes as Finance Minister Satsuki Katayama says Japan continues to work with the U.S. on the yen. So to discuss this and wider market moves, we're now joined by ANZ's head of FX research, Majubin Zaman. Majubin, good morning. Good to have you with us. A lot is happening in markets this morning, whether it's

0: 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This is Bloomberg.
1: Live from London, this is Bloomberg Daybreak Europe. I'm Lizzie Verdon with your top stories. The bond rout deepens. Global yields climb to their highest level in almost 20 years as rising oil prices fuel inflation concerns. Meanwhile, Russia's finance minister attends a G20 meeting in person for the first time since the country's invasion of Ukraine, prompting European pushback as India's Narendra Modi uses a meeting with Vladimir Putin to urge an end to the conflict. And Anthropic signs a $35 billion deal with an NVIDIA-backed cloud provider. We'll bring you some of our exclusive interview with the NVIDIA CEO, Jensen Huang. Well, a very good morning. Those are your headlines. Here is the picture in markets this Tuesday. Oil extending its advance, so up for a second session to $91.53 the barrel on Brent. This as those US-Iran tensions revive risks to the energy flows through the Strait of Hormuz. And then the inflation concerns are feeding through to global bonds. So you're seeing the 30-year yield here at 5.27. In fact, 30 years entering September on their worst stretch since 2006. Now, we're also keeping an eye on the yen. 159.87 per dollar is where we trade, raising the risk that authorities may enter the market again. And indeed, the US Treasury Secretary Scott Bessent reportedly telling the Japanese finance minister and BOJ governor that more hikes are needed. Now, let's flip over to the cross asset picture, see how equities are shaping up. And there's not a huge amount of spillover from the yield and oil story into the broader stock market this morning. The MSCI Asia Pacific Index is up 0.25%, and futures both sides of the Atlantic pretty much treading water, relatively unenthused this morning and pointing slightly lower. Now, let's take a look at the risk events on the agenda for today. At 10 a.m. London time, we get the latest euro area inflation data, the last release before the ECB's next meeting. So this is expected to have jumped from 2.9% to 3.3% on higher energy costs, so likely cementing the case for a September hike as priced. Then at 3 p.m. London time, we'll get JOLTS data out of the US. Could register a drop in vacancies, but our economists say they'll stay high. And later on, we'll get earnings from Dell and Palo Alto. Dell revenue expected to reach a record high. So let's set you up for the day ahead.

0: We begin with global bond yields continuing their climb to multi-decade highs. The US 30-year yield set for its longest stretch above 5% since 2006 as oil prices rise and inflation fears prompt traders to boost bets on a Fed hike this month. Let's bring in Venn Ram, our cross-asset strategist at Bloomberg MLive. Venn, good morning. You've got fiscal pressures, you've got Fed hike repricing, the oil story. What is the main driver of higher yields, which, by the way, don't seem to be weighing on equities this morning?
1: Morning, Lizzie. You name it, you've got it. I mean, all the drivers that you could think of are possibly acting in favor of higher yields. You've got the restart of the Middle East skirmishes all over again last night. And then you've got the JGBE 10-year yield going above 3%, even though they had a successful auction. And then, more importantly, you've had natural gas prices soaring above €70 a contract, and that hasn't happened since March. So, you know, you've got plenty of drivers, and then you've had Kevin Warsh sounding very hawkish on Friday. So if you translate all of that, it means that higher yields both at the front end and at the long end of the curve as well. But at the moment, the pressure seems to be more on the front end of the curve, because there is an immediacy to the inflationary fallout that you need to factor in from those higher oil and gas prices.
0: But it's not just a Treasury story, right? Because we're also seeing 10-year JGB yields above 3% for the first time since 1996. And that yield shock spreading across G10 bonds, arguably JGBs having more influence than Treasuries. And that, as we're seeing the NHK reporting that US Treasury Secretary Scott Bessent's told the Japanese finance minister and the BOJ governor that the BOJ needs to raise. Ben, if you do have a September hike, is that going to be enough to reassure long-end investors, or is the BOJ going to need to signal back-to-back hikes instead?
1: Yeah, I think they need to signal back-to-back hikes, because they are nowhere near neutral at 1%. They're way below any estimates of neutral. Even the more conservative estimates of neutral would put the rate at 150 in Japan, and they are nowhere near that. So they need to signal back-to-back hikes, and that will revive confidence in the markets. At the moment, it feels like the Bank of Japan monetary policy is run by the finance ministry and Scott Bessent, not by the BOJ itself. So, you know, a couple of months ago, no one was talking about a September rate hike from the BOJ. But now it's come to a pause because of all these pressures building on them. So, look, they need to be raising rates. They've been behind the curve, and they need to be doing a lot more. And as you said, this is all transmitting through into the other curves as well. Because if you fully swap out the JGB 10-year yield into US dollars, you get a 10 basis point pickup over 10-year treasuries, and that imparts pressure on treasuries and other European sovereign bonds for the yields to rise higher, and that's what we are seeing. But clearly the BOJ needs to be doing more here.
0: Okay, well, we'll be looking out for that speech from BOJ board member Takata tomorrow for maybe clues of those back-to-back BOJ hikes. But for now, Venn, thank you very much. That's Bloomberg MLive strategist Venn Ram. Now, turning to tech, and Bloomberg understands that Anthropic has agreed to a $35 billion computing deal with Lambda, a cloud provider backed by NVIDIA. The deal is part of an effort to quickly expand Anthropic's AI capacity. And we can get more now with Neil Campling, Bloomberg senior strategist. Neil, just very basically, why is this so significant?
2: It's significant because Anthropic needs so much compute power. So they're looking to get it from any way that they can. And this is another kind of cloud provider that's also got backing in relation to HUD 8, which is also backed by NVIDIA. And the backers are also creating some of these sensors that are for the Google system. So it's all like all of the leaders in this space requiring more compute power. Now, given the size of this kind of deal, just coming on the back of another Neo cloud that Anthropic signed last week, it's showing that Anthropic's, you know, demands for compute power are just infinite for the time being, and probably just is another example of how we're likely to need that IPO to raise money.
0: Now, before anyone starts saying that this sounds all a bit circular, NVIDIA is investing $3.5 billion in MediaTek, the Taiwanese chip maker, and I just want to play what the NVIDIA CEO Jensen Huang had to say on that deal.
3: well, this is not circular because obviously they do their own business and we do our own business. And MediaTek's already incredibly profitable, incredibly successful. They are the world's best SoC maker. They make more SoCs than any company in the world. It's a great pleasure for us to invest in a technology company in Taiwan. It's a great pleasure for us to invest in MediaTek. This is going to turn out, of course, the investment is grounded on a deep partnership that's going to be multiple years.
0: So Jensen Huang, adamant this is not circular financing. But look, it's a massive deal. Maybe MediaTek not so well known. What should investors know about MediaTek?
2: Yeah, it's interesting because it's the largest investment video made internationally outside of the US. And actually, MediaTek, you know, Jensen then called about SoCs. SoC stands for system on chips. It's about bringing that compute power to the edge, bring it into mobile phones. So MediaTek is the largest maker of these type of chips for mobiles for 5G. So they're actually a really good technology company out in Asia that's bringing sort of, if you like, power, speed to the networks as you take it away from data centers into devices in our pockets. So it's actually a clever sort of strategic deal, if you like, and it makes a lot of sense from a technology standpoint. So this one is less, I think, about the bank of NVIDIA that we've discussed before and more about, you know, sort of getting hands on underlying decent, good technology that can take the AI compute power to the next level to us, to the devices in our pockets.
0: Really interesting. Okay, Neil, thank you very much. That's Bloomberg's Neil Campling. Now, let us turn to the geopolitics because we've got oil rising for a second session as concerns mount over the fresh hostilities between the US and Iran, further disrupting energy flows through the Strait of Hormuz. President Trump has dismissed concerns that the conflict's draining US firepower, calling it a relatively little war.
4: They're a failed nation. They've got 350% inflation. They have no currency. They're not paying their soldiers. Their leaders are largely dead. Their Navy is gone. Their Air Force is gone. Their surveillance equipment is almost entirely gone. That doesn't mean we won't smack them. We'll see what happens.
0: So that's the White House perspective. Let's get a view from the region. We can bring in Abir Abu Omar, Bloomberg Horizons Middle East and Africa anchor. Good morning, Abir. To just bring us up to speed on the latest exchange of strikes and really how far away they leave the path back to diplomacy.
5: Yeah, good morning, Lizzie. Well, the latest strikes, of course, happened yesterday. We reported on those after the U.S. did hit Iranian targets, after it said that Iran was planning to launch mines into the Strait of Hormuz. Of course, Iran retaliating as it had throughout the course of this war by attacking countries in the region, namely Jordan and territorial waters of the United Arab Emirates. So we're seeing a return to some kind of military escalation. Then President Trump, as you have just heard, called this a relatively little war. He did also affirm that the U.S. has plenty of ammunition, saying that the U.S. has enough elite weapons, Lizzie. And then, of course, we have the skirmishes that are happening in the Strait of Hormuz. The latest, we, of course, have from the U.K. Navy, saying that a vessel was hit by unidentified projectiles. That was happening into the overnight yesterday as well. So we're seeing the trickle of movement in the Strait of Hormuz getting affected. And, of course, this whole thing leaves the question of diplomacy out in the open.

0: Gargash, who is a senior figure here in the United Arab Emirates, an advisor to the president of the UAE, Mohammed bin Zayed, came out yesterday and said that this stance that we have in the region of no full war, but also no full peace, is just unsustainable and that a return to diplomacy is essential. But of course, we don't have any clarity or signal to suggest that either side is going back to wider negotiations. And of course, in the midst of all of this, the most important element is energy prices. And it looks like traders are starting to more and more react to what is actually happening on the ground rather than those geopolitical headlines that we've been hearing for the good part of the past 6 months, Lizzie. And so you're seeing oil markets really move in tandem with those vessels that are moving or not moving in the Strait of Hormuz. And that is why Brent crude prices are up for a second straight day now at more elevated levels, $91 or so on the barrel, of course.
1: Yeah, 91.40 is where we trade as things stand. Abia, thank you very much. That's Bloomberg's Abia Abu Omar in Dubai with the latest there. But we're also seeing the correlation between oil and global bonds sliding as the Middle East tensions lift oil and fuel inflation concerns. We'll discuss more of the market implications with Lale Okona, global markets analyst at eToro, later in the programme. But first, a rare high-level meeting takes place between Russia's finance minister and the U.S. Treasury Secretary. So we'll get the details next. This is Bloomberg.

0: It's Jobs Day, and Bloomberg has the report under surveillance.
1: This is going to have some major implications.
2: A great degree of ambiguity baked into this market.
0: This Friday, Jonathan, Lisa, Anne-Marie, and Mike will bring you crucial data and expert analysis at terminal speed.
3: We've had employment data that's mixed, if not somewhat concerning to some extent on the headline level.
1: It's one piece of a much bigger puzzle, but it's an important piece of that puzzle.
0: The August Jobs Report, Friday on Bloomberg.
4: Welcome back to Bloomberg Daybreak Europe. Now, European officials, including Germany's finance minister, were angered at the presence of Russia's finance minister at the G20 meeting in North Carolina. Russia confirmed that Anton Siluanov and U.S. Treasury Secretary Scott Bessent met on the sidelines of the gathering. So let's get some context now. We can bring in Bloomberg chief Europe economist, correspondent Oliver Crook. Ollie, it's hard to overstate just how rare this high-level contact is between the US and Russian economic teams. Just tell us what the

0: diplomatic implications are.
1: Absolutely, Lizzie. I mean, this is the first time you've had the participation of the Russian finance minister in a G20 meeting as a sort of normal guest, which has, of course, drawn a lot of criticism from the other European counterparts who are attending there since the full-scale invasion of Ukraine back in 2022. And it's, you know, very rare to see, you know, have the highest Russian officials standing alongside the highest American officials on American soil, which is exactly what you got yesterday with Anton Siluanov, who has, of course, presided over the Russian economy, yes, over the wartime economy, but also insulating the Russian economy from a number of different sanctions regimes, including those that have been deployed by the U.S. administration and continued by Treasury Secretary Scott Bessent. Now, we don't know a great deal about what the two discussed. There's been some reporting around the idea that Scott Bessent told Siluanov that there would actually not be any sort of sanction relief until the war was drawn to a close. As you mentioned, there was a number of criticisms from the European counterparts, including the German finance minister, who says that this basically sends a message of normalization with the Russians, when in point of fact, there is not a normal situation with the Russians. But stepping back and looking kind of at the broader context here, we've been talking a lot, Lizzie, about the different dynamic we've seen on the battlefield in Ukraine with the Ukrainians gaining momentum. We've talked about the huge amount of strikes there have been within Russian territory, the effect that that has had on the economy. And of course, Anton Siluanov, the finance minister, has also had to deal with this massive austerity drive that we've been reporting on early in this year when the Russians were effectively running out of money. For the Americans, does that provide this opportunity, these sorts of conditions for a kind of diplomatic breakthrough with the Russians? That seems to be the indication from the U.S. administration, not just the Treasury Secretary Scott Bessent, but last week we also had the CIA director in Moscow who reportedly, according to Axios, suggested yet again a possible meeting between Donald Trump, Vladimir Putin, and Volodymyr Zelensky. So I think the message here from the American side, at least, is that diplomacy is firmly back on the table.
0: And it's not just American pressure. You've had India's Prime Minister Narendra Modi calling on President Vladimir Putin to end the war in Ukraine. I just want to play you a bit of that.
2: India supports all efforts towards peace and will continue to support these efforts. We need to move from an endless war to an end of war, which also is important for the benefit of humanity. As soon as possible, all issues are resolved peacefully.
0: Again, this is a very notably public move by Modi. How significant is it?
1: Yeah, notably public. And of course, he also switched to English in a particular part of the sentence. So obviously intended not just for a local audience. This is a sort of public message in English delivered by the Prime Minister of India. And we should say for context here, India has been a large supporter of Russia. They have not really come out and been critical of the war in Ukraine. They've, of course, one of the largest customers for fossil fuels and crude oil, which has been able to keep the Russian coffers full of money in order for them to continue the war. And so you have him coming out, sitting there alongside Vladimir Putin, who I have to say did not look particularly comfortable, but again, still in a sort of fairly benign way, criticizing it, but doing it in a very sort of public matter. So I do think that, again, when we try to consider the possible end games over the next, you know, few months, year, and looking for a sort of off-ramp in the war in Ukraine, to get this from the Prime Minister of India to come out and say that quite publicly, I think is, again, potentially a significant development. Now, thinking about the broader context here, it's interesting to have the highest sort of Russian finance official at the G20 meeting while you have Putin there at the SCO, which is effectively the rival organization to the G7 and American-led sort of Western hegemony on the international stage. So a lot to unpack, Lizzie. But again, these are sort of two significant developments in two very different parts of the world.
0: Yeah, brave of Modi to put that look on Putin's face. Ollie, thank you for the context. That's Bloomberg's Oliver Crook. Well, coming up on Daybreak Europe, the former Dallas Fed president on the case for a September rate hike by the Fed. We'll get you more of our exclusive interview with Robert Kaplan next. This is Bloomberg.

0: Welcome back to Bloomberg Daybreak Europe. Now, the Goldman Sachs vice chairman and former Dallas Fed president Robert Kaplan says that the case for a September rate rise is building. Speaking to us exclusively at the firm's Asia Leaders Conference in Hong Kong, Kaplan told us what might prompt policymakers to hike before year end.
1: I would strive to keep an open mind between now and the meeting. We've got one jobs report later this week and one CPI report. Assuming there isn't a surprise, soft surprise on either, I would be going into the September meeting leaning into the thought of raising interest rates in the meeting.
2: How many rates do you think the Fed hikes do you think the Fed has?
1: So let me just give one background point.
2: Sure.
1: This economy is a U.S. economy is CapEx driven, AI infrastructure. If you're related to AI or AI adoption or defense, the economy is very strong. If you're related to housing, autos, and the low moderate income consumer, it's very sluggish. And that's why they've been more patient. My own view is if the natural neutral rate, the real neutral rate, is approximately 0.75% to 1%. It's not less than that. Might be a little more. You add the inflation rate, and that means nominal neutral is in the neighborhood right now. If inflation's running 3-ish, okay. Nominal neutral is probably 3.75% to 4%. So the Fed, I would argue, is not way off, but they're probably 50 plus or minus basis points from neutral. I think they're right now either neutral or slightly accommodative. And so if you're going to take action, I'd move once in September, see how the economy evolves. And then I would guess they won't act in October. It's right before the election. Mm-hmm. And then revisit this again in December.
2: Now, markets are grappling with that. And a U.S. Treasury that is looking to perhaps cap the long end of the curve might, on the optic side of things, look contradictory to each other. How do markets interpret what seemingly look like opposite policies?
1: I think the market is pricing in questions about whether the U.S. can manage fundamentally the fiscal deficit and bend it down. And because of the skepticism, it's requiring more compensation. Yeah. I think that's a little bit unrelated to the Fed. It might get on the margin helped by bond repurchases, but it really is an issue that needs to be addressed with fundamentals.
2: Looks like we're caught in this higher, should we call it higher for longer? Should we get used to the long end at 5.5%, 5.5%? Is that a feature?
1: I think the market would respond well to fundamental reforms, whether it's entitlement reform, better labor force growth, evidence of better productivity growth, evidence of spending discipline. And so I think the back end is going to be sticky because of that. I still believe that Chinese overcapacity and over the horizon AI adoption, the infrastructure push is probably inflationary. The adoption push, which we're early in, should be disinflationary. So I do think that there's still a good prospect over the next few years for inflation to trend down toward 2%.
0: Rob Kaplan, vice chairman at Goldman Sachs, speaking with the China Show co-anchor David Inglis in Hong Kong. Well, coming up, my next guest says that the sector rotation is the name of the game. And we'll be speaking to Lale Okoda from eToro next. This is Bloomberg.

0: Live from London, this is Bloomberg Daybreak Europe. I'm Lizzie Burden with your top stories. The bond drought deepens. Global yields climb to their highest level in almost 20 years as rising oil prices fuel inflation concerns. Meanwhile, Russia's finance minister attends a G20 meeting in person for the first time since the country's invasion of Ukraine, prompting European pushback as India's Narendra Modi uses a meeting with Vladimir Putin to urge an end to the conflict. And Anthropic signs a $35 billion deal with an NVIDIA backed cloud provider, and we'll bring you some of our exclusive interview with the NVIDIA CEO, Jensen Huang. Well, a very good morning. Welcome to Tuesday. If you are just joining us, 6:30 a.m. here in London, and this is how markets are shaping up. So we have oil extending its advance up for a second session to $91.58 the barrel on Brent. This on the latest in the Middle East and concerns about energy flows through the Strait of Hormuz as we've had even more of an escalation between the US and Iran. That inflation worry feeding through to global bonds, falling as they are, as traders have boosted the odds of a September rate hike. Now a 74% chance, up from 34% just before Kevin Warsh's Jackson Hole speech. So you've got yields at multi-decade highs and the 30-year in the middle here, in fact, entering September on its worst stretch since 2006. Now we keep an eye on the yen as well. 159.90 per dollar is where we trade, raising the risk that the Japanese officials are going to have to enter the market again. And indeed, Treasury Secretary Scott Bessent reportedly telling the finance minister in Japan and the BOJ governor that more rate hikes are needed. Now, let's flip the board to the cross-asset picture, see how equities are faring this morning. And not a huge amount of spillover from the yields and oil story into the broader equities picture. In fact, the MSCI specific index is up nearly 0.5%, and futures on both sides of the Atlantic not doing much. Both kind of treading water, flat-ish to the downside on Wall Street, and Euro Stoxx 50 futures down 0.2%. Now, let us turn to the front pages this morning. We'll start with the Financial Times. It leads on the bond sell-off and Japan's benchmark 10-year yield hitting a three-decade high. Meanwhile, the Wall Street Journal focuses on the latest from Iran, saying that mine warfare is hurting US efforts to win control of the Strait of Hormuz. And here in the UK, if we look over to the Times, it leads with an interview with Chancellor Healey, pledging a clear path to spending 3% of GDP on defence as Andy Burnham, the Prime Minister, prepares to address MPs for the first time today. But you can get a roundup of all the stories you need to know to get your day going in today's edition of the Daybreak newsletter, which Terminal subscribers can find by going to DAYBGO. Now, let us return to the markets, because we've had global bond yields climbing back to their highest level in almost two decades as rising oil prices fuel inflation concerns and investors ramp up expectations that the Fed is going to raise interest rates. I'm joined now by Lale Okona, global market analyst over at eToro. Great to have you back on Daybreak Europe. Thanks for joining me so early. So look, if we just acknowledge the fact, sadly, that it is September, and it's historically the worst month for stocks when other dynamics are going south, how worried are you about a bad jobs report on Friday tipping the mood this month?
1: It is going to be an interesting month, given that, as you said, September is historically one of the worst months of the year. And we do get some conflicted information from the Fed. I don't think that the market is still very clear on their reaction function. Mm-hmm. I think that will cause some choppiness in the market, coming again from that rate volatility. As you said, two important data points are going to come true. One is the job report this week. I think our expectations are around 50K. I expect unemployment to be broadly unchanged, around 4%. Most importantly, I think, is the CPI report. Yes. Right. So I think that what we heard from Kevin Warsh, which I thought was positive, is that they're going to take a look at the breadth of the PCE components, for instance, which could mean that actually that they will have a hiking bias for this year, remainder of this year.
0: Well, how low of a CPI print would you need to see to rule out a September hike?
1: I think less than 0.2% on a month-to-month basis is it could be the case that they will, wait until December. Our base case actually is December.
0: Okay.
1: Because we still don't believe that there are enough data points there to hike for September. I think that, you know, I take Kevin Warsh's view as mostly they want to use the balance sheet normalization as another tool to keep rates on hold for now and then start hiking.
0: Which is interesting because, you know, his emphasis was that the interest rate is the primary tool in the Fed's arsenal. So would you say that actually he hasn't restored the credibility that was lost perhaps at the July presser?
1: That's why I said there are some conflicting messages. I am still not clear again what they're going to do. Again, going back to all of his talks before, I would have expected him to, again, put more emphasis on the balance sheet normalization. But as you said, I think there was a lot of pressure from market makers in terms of understanding, okay, what do you guys need to see before hiking rates, and therefore he put much emphasis on CPI and the fact that inflation is still running above target.
0: And what about Scott Bessent's credibility? I mean, you write that Treasury buybacks could raise the premium in the long term if the debt management situation is less predictable. Has he also undermined his own credibility?
1: I think that, you know, these are temporary interventions. I think that it doesn't really solve the problem that, for instance, capital is very much allocating towards, say, long-issued debt coming from hyperscalers. I think he did make a point about that. I think that's putting higher pressure on treasury yields on the long end of the curve. I think that is a structural problem. I'm not even mentioning, as we said, inflation running higher than the target, the fiscal risk and everything. All those coming together does tell me that rates are going to stay higher for longer. And he's in a tough spot. I'm not going to say his credibility is getting hit because I'm sure he knows what he's doing right now. But what we see is that these structural risks are going to be there for longer.
0: But what about how the market's measuring his credibility? Many people are saying that the debasement trade is back and pointing to the moves in gold and Bitcoin. Others saying that that is just going too far.
1: I think that the market is right in thinking that, again, it's a temporary measure. We are seeing that intervention on the long end of the curve by lower demand on U.S. dollar-denominated assets. That's taking the U.S. dollar down and therefore gold higher up. So even though you intervene in one part of the market, that pressure is going to come off in other assets, such as the gold and the U.S. dollar, as we see. So I think that that's all in balance right now.
0: Just coming back to central banks and inflation, because of course we've got the Eurozone inflation data later. We're going to bring a preview through in just a moment. But do you see at this point evidence of second round inflation effects in the Eurozone?
1: It's still early to tell. I do expect inflation to be a little bit higher than expected for Europe, given the fact that Europe is an importer of energy. Mm-hmm. I think that given the fact that, again, the Middle East conflict has not ended, the oil is, again, the prices are going higher. I think that's going to tell me that the energy component is going to be higher and therefore the print is going to be higher. Now, are we going to see a second round effect in wages? I think at this point I'm going to say no. Mm-hmm. I'm still thinking one to at most two rate hikes coming from the ECB, more or less the same for the Fed. I do think that just one rate hike coming from the Fed is still too early, I think, to say that the second round effects are going to come true.
0: Well, just now we've had a line from the Iranian president saying that if the US returns to the memorandum of understanding reached earlier on in the year, Iran will reciprocate. So for all of the skirmishes that we've been seeing in the past few days and the worries about the Strait of Hormuz, maybe that is an olive branch when it comes to the diplomatic route, she says, hopefully. Look, when you compare the Middle East energy impact on the US and Europe, I've struggled to get an answer from anyone on this. How do you measure the difference in the ECB's reaction function when it comes to gas prices versus oil?
1: I think that U.S. is more an energy exporter versus Europe is an energy importer. I think that that makes a difference in their reaction function. Again, I do expect the Fed to rate the hike just once and the ECB to once twice. More or less the same reaction function at the moment, but it's really hard to say what the second round of Fed's going to be and therefore make a judgment on that.
0: But gas matters more than oil for sure.
1: Gas does matter, yeah.
0: In Europe. Lale, great to have you back. Lale Okona there, global market analyst at eToro. Thank you very much. Well, as I say, euro area inflation data is out at 10 a.m. UK time this morning, and the August print marks the final major inflation reading before the ECB's September meeting. Let's get more now with Zoe Schneeweis, who, of course, leads our Western European economies coverage. Zoe, what are you expecting for today's reading?
2: So we are expecting an uptick. Euro area inflation already is quite strong, and we've already had prints from France and Spain with both saw incredible upticks. France, especially Spain, where we saw more than 4%, which, as we know, the ECB's goal is 2%. Germany yesterday was just a small uptick, 0.1%. But overall, we're expecting euro area numbers here to be much stronger, and that gives the ECB that permission to hike your rates next week.
0: OK, so, yeah, what does the print mean for the next meeting? But more importantly, perhaps, beyond that for the ECB?
2: So next, I have to admit that next week's meeting is one of those where markets, economists and also policymakers have all really said, hinted or said, next week is a 25 basis point hike. Now, markets, as you mentioned earlier, are expecting another hike after that. The question is how soon that comes. Also, the hawks right now in the Europe and the ECB Governing Council have not been too cocky. They want it is clear that several of them have indicated that they want another hike after that, but they are aware that the more they push now, the more the doves will cement their positions. There is that worry always that too strong interest rates will damage the economy. But then if we look at those second quarter numbers, which we got about a month ago, those were surprisingly good. So in a way, the economy, the GDP numbers are giving the ECB Governing Council permission to go for next week's hike in any case, but probably after that. A lot really depends, as all these things, on the situation in Iran. As long as the Strait of Hormuz is in the situation it currently is in, that weighs on energy prices. Right now, we are not seeing second-round effects, and policymakers are saying that. But there is that worry, and they want to make sure that we don't get into some kind of wage price spiral. So that's the things policymakers will be looking out for.
0: And that view very much expressed at Jackson Hole. Of course, we'll still follow all of your coverage, Zoe, even if it is pretty much a dead cert that we'll be seeing that move in September. We'll look for clues for the path ahead. Bloomberg's Zoe Schneeweis there. Thank you very much. Now to some other corporate news this morning. UBS has won an interim victory in its multi-year struggle against Switzerland's push to make it hold billions of extra dollars in capital. Lawmakers from the country's upper house said that the bank should be able to use convertible debt known as AT1s for as much as 50% of the extra requirement, provided that those instruments are reformed. Meanwhile, Bloomberg has learned that Elliott Investment Management has taken a stake in Air Liquide, pushing the French industrial gas supplier to improve margins, which have lagged behind peers. We're told Air Liquide has begun working with activist defence advisers. And staying corporate, WPP is reportedly planning to cut up to 1,000 more jobs in the second half of the year as it speeds up its restructuring programme. That's according to the Financial Times, which says the company is also looking to pare back its property portfolio. And the US Federal Trade Commission, the FTC, and 22 states have sued Amazon, alleging that it overcharged advertisers by more than $20 billion since 2019. The complaint claims that Amazon manipulated its advertising auction process and misled 1.2 million customers about pricing and terms. Amazon says that its ad auctions help shoppers find what they want and keep prices down for advertisers. Well, those are some of our top stories from around the world this morning. But coming up on Daybreak Europe, Shein's struggling in its debut trading session. So we'll ask why investors don't think the shares are a bargain. That's next. This is Bloomberg.

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3: Welcome back to Bloomberg Daybreak Europe. Now, Shein shares have fallen as much as 10% in their Hong Kong debut, actually paring some of those losses now, just down 4.8%, but still rather a loss. And its IPO clearly already valuing the company at a fraction of what was once considered its worth. Let's bring in Bloomberg's managing editor for Asia Equities now, Lian Ting Tu. Lian Ting, great to have you with us. We've, as I say, seen the shares recovering some of these early losses, but clearly investors question Shein's value as a consumer play. Good morning.
9: Good morning. Absolutely. Yes, as you said, the stock has trimmed some of the losses. But the big question for investors is at what multiple does Shein deserve? Shein comes to the market at about 15 times forward earnings. And that is roughly two times its peer PDD's multiple. And that's even as Shein is facing slower growth, higher rising costs and intensifying competition. And another question for investors is that, there are many other deals that they like to look at and beyond the consumer sector. So a lot of capital in Hong Kong right now is chasing companies in the semiconductor, AI, and other technological sectors. And that's really competing for money, right? And Shein is offering a very different proposition. It is, first of all, in the consumer sector. And second, the company is facing mounting challenges on many fronts, regulations, geopolitics, and competition. So overall, even with this much reduced valuation, investors are still questioning whether the stock is cheap enough to buy.
3: Yeah, and all of that evident in the difficulties the company faced in just trying to get an IPO over the line. But look, it's been a mega year for IPOs in Hong Kong. We have to note that. What does the pipeline look like going forward?
9: The pipeline is looking really robust. And the one interesting thing is the pipeline is increasingly dominated by tech. A few big names to mention. Syngenta is in the pipeline. We're looking at a listing potentially in the next year or so. And Baidu's chip unit is another one to mention. More immediately, we're looking at a couple of optical transceiver names. One is called EOPO Link. It's a company that's already listed in China, and it's looking to raise as much as $5 billion in Hong Kong, and I believe it has confidentially filed in Hong Kong already, so it should come to the market in the near future. So, yeah, the proceeds for Hong Kong this year so far, with this $1.7 billion from Shein, we are looking at $45 billion, and that is putting Hong Kong's IPO fundraise to potentially surpass its record of $58 billion reached in 2010.
3: Okay, plenty of coverage from you and the team to look forward to then. Lian Ting, to the Bloomberg's managing editor for Asia Equities, thank you very much. Now let us turn to some other top stories that we're following for you this morning. A source has told Bloomberg that U.S. Army Secretary Dan Driscoll has submitted his resignation. Driscoll is said to have had a strained relationship with his boss, Defense Secretary Pete Hegseth, marked by disagreements over personnel and leadership decisions. It's the latest in a series of senior staff changes and firings under Hegseth aimed at reshaping the Pentagon to align with White House priorities. Staying in the U.S., the Supreme Court is letting President Trump keep building his new White House ballroom. Justices has put on hold a lower court ruling that was poised to block most above-ground construction. The project's being challenged by a non-profit historical trust. And although the order is temporary, it means that Trump can complete the vast majority of the structure before the legal fight is resolved. Elsewhere, 8 EU countries, including Germany and France, are pushing to speed up foreign policy decisions and reduce veto-driven blockages. A proposal seen by Bloomberg suggests using constructive abstentions and other measures without rewriting EU treaties as ministers meet in Ireland this week. And Bloomberg understands that NATO and EU countries are pressuring Spain and Greece to provide Ukraine with Patriot interceptor missiles as Kyiv struggles against mounting Russian airstrikes. We're told the requests include an option for Norway to buy the missiles before donating them to Ukraine, with the issue on the agenda at this week's EU meetings. Well, those are some of our top stories from around the world this morning. We've still got plenty more coming up for you on Daybreak Europe, so don't go anywhere. This is Bloomberg. Good morning from London.

Welcome back to Bloomberg Daybreak Europe. 6:55 nearly here in London, and a few terminal charts just to frame your thinking for the day ahead. I want to start off with the oil bond correlation, because we've seen yields following oil sharply higher this morning as the US and Iran engage in yet more hostilities in the Middle East. Treasuries, of course, also under structural pressure from the deficit spending, which isn't uncorrelated, of course, with the continued pursuit of war in the Middle East. But flip the board over, and we started the show off by observing that just on the basis of today, the spillover from the bonds and oil story into equities is quite limited, at least today. But if you look back at August, it is now September, bond volatility outstripped stock volatility. So just comparing the MOVE index with the VIX index. And in fact, the MOVE index was elevated above the VIX for the whole of September, every single trading day of the month. And the VIX hitting its 2026 low on August the 14th, which was the day after the S&P hit a record high. Now, flip the board over one more time, one more chart to bring you, because August was actually the S&P's best August since 2021, up 2.6%, snapping two straight months of losses. And now we ask whether the mood can last. As we were discussing with Lale Okona, September historically the year's worst month when it comes to stocks, when all of the dynamics are pointing south. Now, to access, search and save all of these Bloomberg terminal charts used on this show and throughout Bloomberg TV, terminal subscribers can use the function CHRT TV Go. And let us just remind ourselves before we go of the risk events on the docket for today. We've got euro area inflation coming at 10 a.m. London time. At 3 p.m. it's the US JOLTS data, of course, in the run-up to the big jobs report on Friday. And later on, after market, we shall have more tech earnings stateside, Dell and Palo Alto reporting as well. Now, don't miss our interview with the CEO of supplements company Applied Nutrition. That'll be coming up later. We'll be discussing the latest social media craze for protein maxing. For the opening trade coming up next, Tom McKenzie and Anna Edwards will take you all the way to the European Cash Open. Have a great day. This is Bloomberg.

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1: Good morning, everybody. It's Tuesday. It's the 1st of September. Here's what's on the agenda. A global bond sell-off sends yields to their highest level since 2008 globally. Oil and gas edge higher again with geopolitics in focus from North Carolina to Kyrgyzstan. And we talk tech deals as Anthropic's IPO looms large over September's capital markets.
2: So far, this is the European equity market reaction in the futures to that bond sell-off. Relatively modest. Currently pointing low by a tenth of a percent after losses of about 6 tenths on Monday. Of course, it was a bank holiday over in the UK. Here's the story in the yields when it comes to Japan. Then JGBs on the 10-year crossing 3%. Currently at 2.99, but just an hour ago, you got 3% for the first time since 1996. Historic moves in the bond markets of Japan. Brent at $91 a barrel, up 0.7% so far in the session. Oil prices continuing to grind higher, up 17% in the last month. The countdown to the opening trade starts right now.

0: Welcome, everybody. It's September. It's the first trading day of September, September the 1st, Tuesday. And here in Europe, just like globally, in fact, we take stock of a bond sell-off and bond yields going higher. Tom, let's get some size and scope on what we're witnessing here then, because if we look at the US, if we look at Japan overnight, Australia overnight, we're led to the same kind of thematic developments, which is around higher yields. And globally, we've got this global measure of yields that's touched its highest since 2008. If we looked at the 30-year yesterday in the States, we've seen, or rather over recent trading days, we've seen the worst stretch for the 30-year since 2006. So that's some of the size and scope about what we're looking at here. Some of the reasons for this are well known. At the front end, we'd seen, in fact, in Friday's session, a focus on Kevin Warsh and what he had to say, and that pushed yields up, of course, during Friday. Then we've got further out the curve, we've got competition for capital, maybe at the 10-year horizon, and then at the 30-year horizon, concerns around fiscal sustainability and issuance. So that's what the market is preoccupied by, essentially. All of those factors across the curve pushing yields higher.
1: Yeah, the move just from Monday to Monday in terms of market expectations around Kevin Warsh and around the Fed have been pretty dramatic in terms of repricing around September. That meeting, September 15th to the 16th, of course, there's now a 65% chance that they hike. That is the swaps markets pricing around the Fed, given what he had to say on Friday. Really interesting when it comes to Japan. We highlighted the fact that the 10-year crossed 3% earlier in this session, this Tuesday session. Really interesting that Scott Bessent is leaning again on Japan. According to local Japanese reporting, actually said to the finance minister and the BOJ governor, higher rates are needed, telling CNBC he expects, of course, the Japanese officials to do, quote, the right thing. But clearly there's a campaign, there's a pressure campaign now from the US Treasury Secretary for the BOJ to go with higher rates when they come to their meeting in September. And that is 91% priced in now in terms of odds. But the point is the rate differential continues. And that's why you continue to see a little bit of pressure on the Japanese currency. It's less extreme today than it was yesterday. But again, yields at those historic levels. And you're saying it's not just Japan, it's Australia, the US, and we'll watch to see what the reaction is in Europe when European bond markets
0: open. Absolutely, we will watch for that. We priced in a bit of this yesterday, didn't we? But we need to watch to see if there's more of it. In terms of what this does to other asset classes, we'll keep asking, what does this do to stocks if we're in a higher yield environment? I mean, JP Morgan actually dropping their bullish stocks call in the last 24 hours as a result of what we heard from Kevin Warsh around higher rates. Let us talk about other matters to do with geopolitics.
1: You talked about all the catalysts, all the factors that are playing into the sell-off, particularly at the long end. Oil and inflation is clearly still part of the story. And it's as though the markets have rewoken and woken up again to this dynamic, given the friction that we've seen again around the Strait of Hormuz. So again, in the last 30 days, you've seen Brent up 17%. In the last few days, it's up 3%. You're at $91 a barrel. President Trump saying, quote, this is a relatively little war for us. Well, it's stretched on for 6 months. And there is a view from officials and ex-officials in and around that region and in the U.S. that this is going to drag on for some time. There's clearly a wrestle over leverage around the Strait of Hormuz, and that is consequential. Oil flows, we know, have been getting through, but it's all the other components that are part of this. So that inflation story remains at a time when geopolitics is front and center in terms of the meetings that we're seeing in Kyrgyzstan, as you said in the headlines, and at the G20.
0: Absolutely. So oil and gas in focus. Zinc also in focus today. I noticed that one up by 2.7% in the Asia session. That, again, is a Middle East disruption story. And Goldman Sachs talking about what this is doing to not just crude, but also to refined products, in particular flagging diesel refining, saying the outages due to wars, as we know, and other activity, means we're seeing higher prices for diesel and actually higher profitability in terms of the refining there. But in terms of those geopolitical lines, over at the G20, Scott Bessent meeting with the Russian finance minister, that proving really inflammatory for European guests at that G20. So the German finance minister suggesting that this is not something that wanting to be in the photos and saying that there should be no normalization with Russia, and frankly quite confused as to what he's doing there. And then we've got the Shanghai Cooperation meeting as well taking place in Kyrgyzstan, where we have Narendra Modi actually putting some pressure on Russia to try and resolve things in Ukraine and end the war. We will see where that messaging leads us. Should we talk about technology, Tom, and lots for you to think about here today in terms of the technology beat? But we've got Anthropic agreeing to a $35 billion deal with the cloud company Lambda. They've done lots of cloud deals recently. I've sort of I've lost count, but Nscale, SpaceX, they're looking for a lot of cloud capacity. And then we've got NVIDIA investing in MediaTek, the Taiwanese chip company, that chip maker moving from phones into data centers, as we've seen many in the tech space progress. And all of this in the shadow of the Anthropic IPO, which is coming, not yet upon us, but it means that lots of bankers are talking about it's really difficult to get other messages out there and to find time, to get face time with investors if you're not talking about the data center rollout or perhaps defense.
1: And I think the shadow is the right way to phrase this, because there's an expectation, or at least there's some anticipation as to, or question marks as to how investors will receive this IPO and what it will signal about that AI story. This is the ultimate test for many of a still loss-making Frontier Lab coming into the public market. And a real test of investor appetite and what it will signal, particularly as we think about OpenAI's potential IPO next year. NVIDIA, really interesting. The team stateside, of course, Ed Ludlow and team speaking to the CEO, Jensen Huang, yesterday exclusively. This is about locking down their supply chain even further, and also about NVIDIA setting standards, not just on the components and the software, as well as their GPUs. This is a company that is not just about the GPUs. It's about all the interconnecting components as well and the software story. And this is another move in that direction with that investment in MediaTek.
0: Let's tell you what's coming up on the program then. Lots of great guests to talk to. We will be speaking to Ole Hansen, Saxo Bank Commodity Strategy Head. Over the past couple of days then, oil prices higher. 91.31 is where we trade on Brent. Lots to talk about there. Henry Allen, Deutsche Bank Research Macro Strategist, will be with us to talk about how we approach the rest of the year. Now we are firmly into September. And Thomas Ryder will be with us, Applied Nutrition CEO. We're going to talk about protein in our diets. It's a fad. It's a craze, I should say. Maybe it's more than a fad, Tom.
1: Protein maxing and whey supplies globally running short. So that will be an interesting conversation with a couple of different angles. Let's look at what else we are thinking about through this Tuesday then. UK Prime Minister Andy Burnham will deliver his first address to Parliament in that role, of course. At 10 a.m. UK time, we're going to get Euro area CPI and inflation print out of the Eurozone. And talking of the Eurozone, the ECB's Joachim Nagel and German Finance Minister Lars Klingbeil, who had those stinging words for the US at the G20, will be speaking at that forum. At 3 p.m. UK time, US ISM manufacturing data, S&P global manufacturing PMIs, and jobs, those job openings data ahead, of course, of the headline macro data event, which is non-farm payrolls. So we get some detail on the labour market, job openings later, ahead of non-farm payrolls. On the earnings front, we get Dell and Palo Alto as well. Cybersecurity in focus after market. Interesting for Andy Burnham. Some have portrayed his summer as being, he's had it. The timing in terms of taking over as prime minister, he's had that warm glow of the summer, and now his mettle will be tested in Parliament ahead of PMQs, of course, on Wednesday.
0: Absolutely. So PMQs tomorrow, but he will be speaking, as you say, today in Parliament, and it seems he's going to be giving a message that if you put more services in public control, that can produce growth for the economy. So I'd be interested to get the detail of the argument there, what he is pitching. So today's address will be about that, in part, maybe other things as well, but lots of tough choices coming for this new prime minister around energy. The budget looms in October's agenda, of course, and defence part of that conversation. Coming up on the programme, the fast fashion retailer Shein struggles in its Hong Kong debut after its lengthy IPO journey. Journey is right. We will discuss those details later. Plus, UBS scores a win in its fight against Switzerland's push to make it hold billions of extra dollars in capital. We'll discuss next. And up next, we will be joined by Sonia Martin, chief economist at DZ Bank. We'll talk about the dollar. It's been on a bit of a ride of late, from the Treasury to the Fed. What is in the driving seat? IB plus BBTV Go is, as ever, the function. If you want to get in touch with us on the Bloomberg terminal, you can do that. This is Bloomberg on this Tuesday, the 1st of September.

0: Welcome back to the first opening trade of September, and we've got European equity markets. The futures picture looking a little bit negative this morning. We're down about 0.1% on these markets. Expected to be a little weaker than that on the FTSE 100, down by 0.5%. So that's certainly something to watch out for. Will we see that underperformance and outperformance coming through on the CAC 40? So we'll delve into the detail of some of that. Quite a bit of M&A news coming through this morning. Conversations about, talk about M&A, and indeed offers being made, Tom. So we'll certainly work that in thematically later on.
1: And still thinking about those linkages between the equity markets and what's happening with the bond sell-off, because the global bond sell-off continues, of course. Yields continue their climb to multi-decade highs. The US 30-year yield set for its longest stretch above 5% since 2006, as oil prices and inflation fears prompt traders to boost bets on a Fed rate hike this month. Let's bring in Bloomberg Markets reporter Anthony Stevens for the analysis. Anthony, what for you and the team are the main drivers of higher yields today?
2: It's the commodity price complex, right? We have higher oil prices that look to break out to new highs on the Iran war kind of dynamic. We have higher metal prices, and now food prices are joining in the kind of upside party, especially unhinged in kind of the corn and wheat space. So this is heading into the summer season, the planting season. We look like we have unsupportive weather patterns. So this is a perfect storm for inflationary pressures, whether we're talking about oil, we're talking about food, or we're talking about construction costs. We're seeing higher inflation. We're also seeing supply competition from the AI trade. We've been talking about it, the huge pace of IG issuance across the Atlantic on both sides to power the AI storm. We also have a lot of issuance in Asia that is competing for these incremental dollars. So would you hold a government debt that is inflation exposed, or would you own debt that is kind of anchored in the AI growth rate? And investors are choosing accordingly. We are seeing yields go up across the world on the benchmark front. We saw America move yesterday. We saw Australian yields, 10-year yields up at the 2011. And finally, we have Japan, you know, at 3% back to 1996.
0: Yeah, absolutely. Let me ask you more about that. I mean, is this to do with typically the front end will move around rate hike expectations, Anthony? So where are we on BOJ expectations? And is that also having an impact further out the curve in Japan, or is it something else there?
2: It's all spiraling a little bit in Japan, right? We have Bessent kind of nudging the BOJ to raise rates, then getting pushed back on by the Ministry of Finance. The BOJ will definitely be in the spotlight coming into September. The yen is weak, yields are higher, something needs to break. They need to do something around that front. What is interesting is that the Japanese equity market is kind of shrugging off all of this drama. The topics is up today, and that is another reason, in my view, that Japan's bond market is suffering. The stock market is attracting all the attention, it's attracting flows, it's a very comfortable place to be, as opposed to the JGB market. To a lesser extent, the same can be said of the US, and this competitive element continues to weigh on bond yields. The story is bad from a fundamental perspective, and the story is getting worse from a flow perspective. Now, in terms of the JGBs, they also have this fiscal indiscipline dynamic that the US has. In the case of Japan, there isn't any plan to rein that in. There isn't any debate about that whatsoever, because Takeuchi is on an expansionary fiscal plan anyway. So it'll be interesting to see how much of that burden the BOJ picks up to kind of stem this slide in yields in the September meeting.
0: Anthony, thanks very much. Bloomberg Markets reporter Anthony Stevens joining us there with thoughts on everything we've seen.

0: Through the US session yesterday into the Asia session, that higher yield story. Let's start there with Sonia Martin, chief economist over at DZ Bank, and somebody we often turn to when we want to talk about currencies as well. Sonia, good morning to you. Thanks for joining us. I'll start with the dollar then. We were just hearing from Anthony about the many ways that we're seeing higher yields and the size and the scope of that. And certainly many people have made the point that we're watching all parts of the US curve. You know, the front end for the interest rate story, the competition for capital in the middle of the curve, and longer out talking about fiscal sustainability. What's in the driving seat when it comes to the dollar? Which parts of the curve do we watch for kind of clues about where the dollar goes?
1: I think the dollar is very much looking at what the Fed is going to do. That's been definitely a dominant theme for the currency market. And then, of course, yes, there is that, on the other hand, that lingering concern about debt sustainability. But I think there's an interesting point to make here. I mean, we've talked a lot about, you know, the potential crowding out, the attractiveness of corporate bonds relative to government bonds. I think one of your other guests just talked about it as well. And that's definitely at play when you look at the government bond market. But interestingly, I mean, when you look at the dollar, I mean, what we are seeing to a certain extent that people are switching, maybe yes, out of US treasuries, but they are still switching into other dollar assets. I mean, there's a lot of attractive US corporate debt out there. So I think the dollar is somewhat insulated from this shift because there is still a large incentive for investors to invest in the US and in the US dollar, all doubts notwithstanding.
0: And if the dollar is focused on the Fed, then, Sonia, what are your expectations for Fed hikes and how high do two-year yields go in that context?
1: Well, I mean, the Fed is in an incredibly tough spot right now because obviously the inflation rate is way above target and has been there for, I think it was it 65 months now? I think Walsh mentioned it in his speech. So there's definitely an incentive here to start hiking rates. But on the other hand, you know, we have the fact that the White House obviously does not want higher interest rates. And there is the fact that, you know, there's always that question of how much can you do against this kind of inflation when you're hiking interest rates? Because obviously a lot of this inflation is coming out of the energy sector. So that's a difficult call to make. We have a CPI and an NFP print coming up before the next meeting. I think the Fed will decide on that day what they feel is right. But of course, there's a timing issue because the next meeting will be very close to the midterm elections. If they feel they have to move, they need to do it now because otherwise they're going to have to wait until after the US election. And that's going to be a tough call to make. The market is priced in, so I'm not too worried about the blowout in yields.
2: Okay, the market is priced at an end. Sonia, good morning. If we don't get that Fed hike then, for whatever reasons, maybe the non-farm payrolls comes in soft again, maybe the inflation story, the CPI print comes in a little weaker. Where do we land on this bond market sell-off? Where are we in this journey, and what would a hold from the Fed do to that?
1: I think that'll depend very much on the communication. Let's say the next CPI print is a little bit softer, the NFP is okay. You know, if that happens, I mean, it's not too strong, then the Fed could argue that there is no pressing need to hike. If they accompany that with a reasonably hawkish statement that suggests to the market that the Fed is willing to hike if it's really necessary, we might be fine. But there's a real risk here that if the Fed mismanages this communication, then what might happen is that the market concludes that the Fed is being too reluctant, you know, too easy on inflation. And that could, of course, push yields at the longer end of the curve up more aggressively, which is, of course, not what the US wants.
2: Can you talk to us about the read across when it comes to the bond markets in Europe with a particular lens on Germany, Sonia, because you've flagged some risks when it comes to the German debt story.
1: I think Germany right now is, it's an interesting story. We have seen quite a significant increase in yields here as well. And that's driven to a large extent by what's happening in the US. I mean, obviously, we are very much attached to the development of the US Treasury yield. So that's had a big impact. And I think the global, you know, debt narrative has had a big impact. But also, you know, there are some homemade issues. You know, growth has been better than expected, but remains very lukewarm. We have large debt that needs to be financed. That's putting focus on the Bund market as well. I think, relatively speaking, we're looking pretty good in international comparison, but you can see that, you know, it's lost some of its shine and we're no longer benefiting so much of this extra status that we've had for a long time. So it's something that we definitely also need to keep an eye on.
0: What's driving euro-dollar right now, Sonia, with Germany in mind? And we've talked about the dollar a little bit. Is the dollar in the driving seat there, or is the euro fighting its corner?
1: I think the dollar is pretty much always in the driving seat, certainly, you know, when you look at euro dollar. So it's very much the dollar that's in the driving seat. I think it's relatively easy, you know, looking at what's happening, to become more dollar bearish. And of course, we have seen the dollar lose some value here. Having said that, and I've said this many times in this program before, it is much harder to be bullish on the euro. I mean, we have somewhat better growth, but all in all, Europe isn't looking particularly attractive right now. We have a big political risks coming up. We have important elections in Germany just next weekend, you know, bigger next year, French elections. So there's a lot of things going on here. So while, you know, on the short-term view, yes, the dollar might look like it's going to lose some more value, I'm a bit cautious of being too bullish on euro dollar because, you know, this is maybe not the best cross.
2: Sonia, I want to get your views on the yen and the BOJ. I mean, even if the BOJ, the markets are almost fully pricing in a move at the next meeting from the BOJ, but will that be enough to kind of put a floor under the currency at this point?
1: Well, I think that depends on communication. I mean, the BOJ has now a long and somewhat painful history of delivering dovish hikes. I mean, they have been hiking rates, but every time they actually move, they kind of coat in this very dovish language. And I think that has been part of one of the big reasons why the yen has never really benefited from these rate hikes. I mean, obviously, there's a fiscal situation as well, which is putting pressure on the currency. But just looking at the BOJ, I think they just kind of need to find it in their hearts to deliver a hike that actually sounds like a hike. And that may help the situation a little bit, at least in the short term.
0: Sonia, thanks so much. Thanks for joining us. Sonia Martin, DZ Bank Chief Economist.
2: Okay, here's what else you need to know this Tuesday morning. Bloomberg understands NATO and EU countries are pressuring Spain and Greece to provide Ukraine with Patriot interceptor missiles. It comes as Kyiv struggles against mounting Russian airstrikes. We're told the requests include an option for Norway to buy the missiles before donating them to Ukraine, with the issue on the agenda at this week's EU meetings. Bloomberg has learned that Elliott Investment Management has taken a stake in Air Liquide, pushing the French industrial gas supplier to improve margins, which have lagged behind peers. We're told Air Liquide has begun working with activist defense advisors. Air Liquide has a market value of about 108 billion euros, with the stock gaining about 6% in the past year. And UBS has notched an interim victory in its multi-year struggle against Switzerland's push to make it hold billions of extra dollars in capital. Lawmakers from a key government panel say the lender should be able to use convertible debt, known as AT1s, for as much as 50% of the extra requirement. The Swiss government has been seeking ways to make its last remaining global bank crisis-proof, following the collapse of Credit Suisse. So it seems, Anna, that this is an important step in that in that long, drawn-out journey, and that UBS have won a small victory on that path with this ability to now put AT1s to play in that capital mix that clearly the regulators and the government are looking for, to try and ensure that this is a safe and sustainable business well into the future.
0: Yes, because they have this one giant bank left, and they want to make sure that it is in a better state and its capital is more secure. And so interesting that AT1s, which were the things that we all learnt about the time the Credit Suisse's demise, are then going to play this role. Perhaps, probably, as you say, this is a sort of staging post decision, isn't it? This is not the final outcome here. So it does seem as if it's something of a win for UBS, at least at this stage of the game. And it seems as if of the extra capital they have to put aside, maybe AT1s can be used for 50% of it, these convertible bonds. So we will continue to monitor.
2: Which will be looked at, apparently, and reformatted to some extent. There will be a lens or a reform of those AT1s.
0: Coming up on the programme, as supply chains face continued disruption, we'll discuss the outlook for commodity prices, the Saxo Bank's Ole Hansen. We have a lot to think about when it comes to oil and in particular gas. Much more difficult to use these workarounds to get gas out of the Gulf. Other metals also caught up in supply chain challenges and tariff news flow. So we'll talk about those as well as some soft commodities perhaps. This is Bloomberg.

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1: Welcome back, everybody. 30 minutes from the start of cash equities trading for this 1st of September, Tuesday, the 1st of September. And the futures picture actually looks kind of mixed this morning. We have oil prices, which are a little firmer this morning once again. So 91.20 is where we trade. Perhaps that's something we need to keep in mind as we head towards the European session. So we are expecting to be a bit weaker, down by 0.2%. Not sure it's going to be oil prices in the driving seat because FTSE futures are negative, down by 0.4%. Bit of M&A in the mix from London to Paris and over in Paris. We do expect, Tom, a little bit of positivity, up by 0.2% on CAC futures.
2: We've been focused, of course, on the global bond market sell-off, so we see the European reaction to that. There is a bit of selling pressure that we're seeing in the first few seconds of today's trade. You can see yields are up just around one basis point, so not significant, particularly significant, but that grind higher in yields is there. It wasn't that long ago that the French OAT was hovering just above 4%. It's now close to 4.2%. You're seeing a similar picture with BTPs over in Italy, and you're yielding 3.33% right now on the benchmark 10-year over in Germany. Again, the oil story is certainly a factor in the bond sell-off that we're seeing globally. Let's get more details and analysis in terms of the commodity space right now, because oil prices continue to climb as fresh hostilities between the US and Iran raise concerns about prolonged disruptions to energy flows through the Strait of Hormuz. We're joined now by Ulla Hansen, commodity strategy head at Saxo Bank. Ulla, good morning. Thank you for joining us. The markets traders, The understanding is pretty much underestimated the ability for flows to get through the strait earlier in this conflict. Are we now underestimating the constraints of a 6 month plus conflict and failure to resolve this issue, and how that plays into the oil price, with prices now up about 17% in the last 30 days?
3: Well, good morning, Tom. Yeah, the market, I think, for now is getting a bit dizzy here. We're moving from one headline to the next, but the fact of the matter remains that the Strait of Hormuz is still challenged. We are getting barrels through, and that's probably, well, that is the reason why we have not seen an even bigger response to this. And it just looks like there's no... Even though we kind of felt that that both countries were looking for an exit ramp, just trying to get this behind them, there seems to be still the fighting is continuing. Iran potentially wants to keep this going until after the midterm. So for now we're basically just adjusting to these higher prices, but that is obviously coming at a substantially higher cost. We're seeing that especially in Europe, I would say, where both gas and diesel and fuel prices in general are very elevated.
2: I want to get your views on the gas story in Europe, Ole. How vulnerable is Europe at this point?
3: We are vulnerable. We just have to look at the price today. We're trading around 70 euros a megawatt. That is, in dollar terms, around $24 a therm. So we're paying an 8x for gas in Europe compared to the US. And if you look into the winter months, it's currently trading just around the same level. And there is obviously the risk that if we do get a very cold winter after a very warm summer, then supplies are not ample. So of course, the renewable build-out has intensified since 2020. When we had the last spike, but again, a cold winter will leave us challenged. We'll have to compete with Asia for gas, and with the Strait of Hormuz effectively closed still really for gas supplies, then that is an area that will be attracting a lot of attention in the coming weeks, because of the refilling is simply not happening at a pace fast enough.
1: And Ule, what role are you looking to the war in Ukraine and the effects of that? What role is that having on the commodities that you track right now? I'm asking this in the context of overnight we've seen further successes for the Ukrainians in drone strikes against Russian infrastructure, and this time hitting Ust-Luga, which is a key gateway, I understand, for energy and commodity exports, crude oil and other petroleum products and coal. What kind of impact is that war having on the commodity landscape at the moment?
3: Unfortunately, a very significant one, Anna. We're seeing we just come out of August, where the Bloomberg Agricultural Index rose to more than a decade high, and we saw more than a 12% jump in prices. A lot of that comes from grains, but also soft. So we basically have the combination of war especially in the Black Sea area, and weather, which is the El Nino worries that is lifting the sector of multiple different commodities at the same time. The worry is clearly wheat right now. There are some talks that Turkey will try to get involved, try to create some kind of a safe passage for ships sailing out the wheat. But considering it's such a massive support or the massive supply to the global market in ballpark of 25 to 30% of global exports comes from the Black Sea area, then that risk is one that we're also carrying into the winter. So oil prices is the focus right now from an inflationary perspective, but the food prices inflation is one we unfortunately probably will have to deal with in the coming months as well.
1: Yes, I think we see in developed markets that maybe the food price has less of an impact simply because it takes up less of people's spending than it does in emerging markets. And I wonder if that's where the concern is, where the impact of these higher food prices is going to be felt. Ule, just how high do you think these food prices will go?
3: Well, they'll go to a level where demand is being impacted. We start looking rationing, but that's obviously a lot easier when it comes to energy compared to food because we have to eat. And there are supplies available around the world that can mitigate some of the immediate worries. But we come out of, luckily we can say, out of several years where supplies has been ample, where production has been robust. But the combination of war and weather hitting at the same time obviously leaves us exposed. And when we look at the major buyers of wheat from the Black Sea area, it is the Middle East, it is North Africa, and we know what happened there more than a decade ago. So it is a concern from the stability perspective into the coming months.
4: Ula, I want to get your take on gold. Does a hike from the Fed on the 16th of September, does that derail gold, or are the fundamental drivers, the structural drivers for the yellow metal, a little bit more resilient this time?
3: A rate hike will catch the attention, will catch the headlines. But I think if you're more concerned about $40 trillion worth of debt and how you're going to repay that at the same time when bond yields are hitting multi-decade highs, then I think the funding cost of holding a hard asset is a minor decision from an investment perspective. So right now it's weighing on prices after the hawkish statement on Friday from Kevin Warsh. But I think overall, this adds fuel to the fire in the commodities, especially in the hard assets. So I see this as a correction. So far, the correction from the highs and the rally we saw throughout August has been fairly small so far. We're nowhere near levels where I would start to get worried. So I still see hard assets as being part of an investment portfolio going forward, especially with all these debt concerns that continues to grow around the world.
1: Thanks so much. Thanks, Ule. Thanks for joining us. Ule Hansen, Commodity Strategy Head at Saxo Bank. Let's continue the conversation around some of the geopolitical trends, because the Indian Prime Minister, Narendra Modi, has called on President Vladimir Putin to end Russia's war in Ukraine. Meeting on the sidelines of the Shanghai Cooperation Organization Summit, which is taking place this time in Kyrgyzstan, Modi said the world should move on from endless wars. President Putin responded saying, quote, we're moving in this direction. Let's get some details then. Bloomberg Russia government and economy editor Tony Halpin is with us. Tony, really interesting dynamics then between the Indian Prime Minister and the Russian President. Talk to us about these comments from Narendra Modi. How much of a sway could they have on Putin, if at all?
5: Yes, good morning. It's interesting. They have a very warm personal relationship. Modi called Putin my friend. They hugged at the beginning of their talks. Putin said their warm personal relationship was important for him. And there's a big economic relationship as well. Russia's far and away India's biggest defense supplier, for example. The Indian Army is based very heavily on Russian military equipment, jets, tanks, and even submarines. And there's a big relationship on oil. Prior to the beginning of the war, India was a fairly negligible importer of Russian oil, but now Russia's its biggest supplier. They've been taking advantage of heavily discounted crude supplies. So on the one hand, yes, India has said that it wants the war to end. Diplomatically, it's sending that message. But economically, there's a very close relationship that in some ways is helping Putin to continue the war.
4: Okay, so there's that contrast or maybe contradiction, some could argue, in terms of that relationship and the message from India. Meanwhile, Tony, we're getting reports of, as Anna was mentioning, of another attack by Ukrainian drones on a Baltic port operated and owned by and run by Russia, Ust-Luga. It seems to be pretty significant in terms of size and scale. We're seeing a lot of these targeted strikes now, particularly around these ports. Is this the new playbook from Ukraine? Is it proving effective? What is your take on what we've been seeing?
5: Yes, I mean, Ukraine's being very targeted here. It's trying effectively to really inflict the maximum level of damage on Russia's economy. Ust-Luga is significant for energy exports, but also for things like coal, fertilizers, grains. And as your previous guest mentioned, there's been a sustained attack on Black Sea ports, which have made it very difficult for Russia to export grain from there. They're trying to do so from its northern ports now, but if the Ukrainian attacks continue there and that makes it more difficult, then there are going to be problems for Russia in continuing the level of exports that they are looking for and that they've continued up until now. That's going to have a big impact on grain markets, on energy markets, because Russia's an important player there. Ukraine understands that, and that's why it's targeting places like Ust-Luga. It's been the target of several attacks. There was more than 50 drones targeted on that part of Russia last night. We don't yet know the extent of the damage, but we do know that there's a fire there.
4: Okay, Tony, thank you very much indeed for that update. Bloomberg's Tony Halpin.
1: Switching to the world of tech, where NVIDIA has struck a $3.5 billion deal to invest in the Taiwanese chipmaker MediaTek. The agreement is yet another example of NVIDIA investing in customers, rivals, and other companies involved in the AI industry.
6: Well, this is not circular because, obviously, they do their own business and we do our own business. And MediaTek's already incredibly profitable, incredibly successful. They are the world's best SoC maker. They make more SoCs than any company in the world. It's a great pleasure for us to invest in a technology company in Taiwan. It's a great pleasure for us to invest in MediaTek. This is going to turn out, of course, the investment is grounded on a deep partnership that's going to be multiple years.
1: That was the NVIDIA CEO, of course, Jensen Huang, speaking exclusively to Bloomberg. We will bring you more from that interview later in the program. This is Bloomberg.

0: Switzerland, and this is Bloomberg.
1: Welcome back. The opening trade on this 1st of September, and we are looking for the FTSE 100 to catch up, of course, with the rest of the European markets. It was closed yesterday, and we saw some negativity around European stocks yesterday on the back of, the higher oil price, amongst other factors. So we're looking for the FTSE to catch up with that a little bit. That's part of the dynamic. We'll also keep an eye on that particular dynamic when it comes to bond markets then, Tom, because yields were higher yesterday for the rest of Europe, and no doubt London will want to catch up with that as well.
2: Yeah, the bond market sell-off certainly front and centre for us today. Meanwhile, fast fashion retailer Shein has dropped in the company's trading debut on the Hong Kong Stock Exchange. Our Asia Equities reporter Winnie Su has all the details. Winnie, talk us through the reaction so far.
3: Yeah, good morning, Tom. Well, as you see, it's not really the prettiest day of a Hong Kong debut. Now, shares actually opened down about 2%, extending those losses throughout the day to as much as 10%. And right now, pairing some of those losses, and you can see on the screen, sitting just about a 3.5% lower. Now, it is a bit of a weaker sentiment when it comes to the overall atmosphere. However, I think it's very important to put things into context, how the company has really come a very long way, especially having tried several years to be listed in New York and London. And finally, this is the day. Now, it is a very important milestone for the company, but it has really gone through lots of pain to get here. And we're talking about the IPO raising about $1.7 billion, taking valuation to about $26 billion, which is about 70% lower than what it had back in 2022, which was sitting at about $100 billion. And that is coming through with lots of the headwinds that it's facing, whether it's the impact from the U.S. tariffs, some of the regulatory changes in Europe as well, plus the intensifying competition going on in China. Now, you can see on the screen, which is showing up the valuation here. We are looking at valuation about 15 times forward earnings for the company based on the estimate that we have from our Bloomberg Intelligence colleagues. And that is, in fact, doubling what we have for the competitor PDD, which is the parent company of Temu. So it is not necessarily cheaper than the competitor, while lots of the growth prospects have already been priced in. However, that is actually cheaper than what we have for the global competitors, the likes of H&M and Zara, although they do have a longer track record. So the company will have to convince investors that it's worth putting money into the growth prospect and that it will be able to improve its profitability as well as transforming itself from just a fast fashion retail company into a more all-rounded e-commerce platform.
1: Winnie, thanks very much. Thanks for the update. Winnie Su with the latest on Shein. Well, let's think about where we are on these global markets. In 3 minutes on the opening trade with Paul Dobson, our Asia Markets Executive Director. Paul, good to have you with us. We've done quite a bit of size and scope around the bond sell-off this morning. It seems to have gone global, focused kind of at the longer end. What stands out to you as an interesting dynamic?
4: Good morning, Anna. So certainly, as you say, we're settling those sort of new levels in the bond market with yields rising, prices of bonds falling. So in Japan, getting to 3% for the first time in decades. Likewise, in Australia, yields haven't been this high since 2011. And it started, of course, with the US Treasuries market, where we saw a ratcheting up in the 10-year yield overnight. I think that that speaks for itself in some ways. You know, there are any number of reasons why bond yields are rising, from inflation risks to the supply and demand in the market, you know, the amount of corporate issuance that we're seeing, to worries about government profligacy as well. But I think most saliently maybe is this acceptance that we're in a higher yield environment where the neutral rate is higher, growth is looking relatively strong, and central banks need to have a higher interest rate in order for their policy to be restrictive. And they're starting to register that. And we're seeing that not just from the Fed and from what the comments that we heard from Marsha Jackson Hole, but also the pressure on the likes of the Bank of Japan to match those increases in interest rates as well.
2: Mm. And would that be part of the remedy, Paul, to this bond sell-off? What would stop the bond sell-off at this point?
4: Yeah, Tom, I think that that's a good question. I think, yes, in some ways, at least to clamp down on those inflation concerns, central banks need to get on and raise interest rates to restore their credibility, to restore faith in those longer term yields. I think, you know, the other thing that we need to see is like the governments have a plan, right? OK, so Scotty Bessent is talking about the idea that he needs to go for growth, to grow faster, to bring down the US debt. That's all very well and good. Like, let's see some substance. And the same for others. Are we going to see austerity? If we're going to see more spending, how is it going to be channeled in order to fuel growth? And how are they going to manage those debt loads? I think that ultimately that government credibility is also going to matter. Or if we get yields high enough, you know, people will come back in. They will look at those returns and the prospects for the bonds, you know, and start to mop them up. You get to a 6% yield on the 30-year US Treasury. I'm sure there'll be ample demand there as well.
1: Mm. And what are the cross-asset implications of all of this then, Paul? We have asked a number of our guests whether the stock strength outlasts or manages to cope with higher yields. I think it was one of the big brokers, maybe JP Morgan yesterday, turning more negative on the back of expectations of higher yields from the Fed.
4: For me, not so much, Anna, because I think that we're in that faster growth environment, because I think that, you know, that we're in this sort of technological revolutionary stage of the cycle. I do think that higher yields, higher borrowing costs will slow down growth, right? So we'll be a check on that, particularly for the funding for the AI build out. But I don't think that necessarily has to derail it. The only thing that would be bad is if there are much more rapid hike in the yields. If it's slow and steady rising yields, I don't think that the market is going to worry about that too much.
2: Paul, thank you very much indeed. Paul Dobson, our Asia Markets Executive Director. Let's get your stocks to watch this Tuesday. Alex Morgan is standing by. Alex.
5: Good morning, Tom. Well, we're waiting to see the European energy majors, those listed in London, catching up with what we saw on the continent yesterday after the resumption of US strikes on Iran, the first military action there, direct military action, in roughly a month. And if you were to switch a straight timeline of the Iran conflict for another chart, it would be interesting here to do it like this. BP and Shell, you can see a huge spike at the start of the Iran war, a dip around the time that it looked like a diplomatic resolution was coming in, and then up again. We're expecting to see BP and Shell catching up with continental peers, certainly Total Energies this morning when trading gets underway. Brent crude over $90 a barrel. We've also seen European natural gas prices lifted and BP is up on Tradegate. So keep an eye to the energy majors this morning as we have another diplomatic military development in that story. Let's turn then to the nine drug makers that Donald Trump has included in this new Medicaid deal. Struck, Alcon is an eye firm. UCB is a pharmaceutical firm, does a lot around immunology. These are the firms among the nine names listed. The president talking on Monday. You can see the language being used here ahead of those midterm elections, talking about pharmaceutical firms striking these deals with states, saying the companies have been ripping the United States off for years, but no longer. This sort of that splashy announcements out of the White House around sort of key hot button political issues. But UCB, Alcon, two names to keep an eye on this morning. And finally, let's turn to Air Liquide. They make gas for industry, but also healthcare. News out this morning reports that Elliott is upping their stake. Activist investors there upping their stake. You see year to date up around 16%. The report saying that Elliott will, of course, want to boost profit margins there. They are up around 3% on Tradegate this morning. So Air Liquide, another name to have in our view this morning when trading gets underway very shortly.
1: Alex, thank you very much. Alex Morgan with some of the stocks in focus. And Air Liquide is certainly going to be one of those then as we see activist interest there. We're also seeing private equity interest in London, and this is interesting. On 1st of September, new season, maybe got some people active. Private equity in the shape of Epirus and also Vestas Capital going after, respectively, Gamma Communications and Bodycote. The Bodycote battle actually fighting off CVC. So once again, we're talking about perhaps undervalued assets in London.
2: PE still sees value in the UK that maybe isn't being reflected in the public markets. The UK back, of course, after the bank holiday. So you've been talking about that catch-up. We'll be watching the FTSE 100 and, of course, gilts as well, trading at 8 a.m. UK time. Currently, futures are pointing to losses of around 0.3% on European futures. The countdown to the open is here. It is the opening trade. Again, this is the story on futures. FTSE 100, though, pointing to deeper losses given that catch-up on the losses yesterday out of Europe, down 0.5%. Stay with us. This is Bloomberg.

0: Welcome back. Good morning. Happy Tuesday. A few minutes to go until the opening trade this Tuesday then. Let's reflect on the session yesterday. It was a bank holiday here in the UK, but European markets, of course, were trading. This was where they closed out and down 0.6%. Energy on the upside as a sector, but most other sectors ending yesterday in negative territory. The S&P 500 then reflecting, of course, investors still taking into account what's happening with the comments around Fed Chair Kevin Warsh and to what extent this Fed is prepared possibly to hike on September 15th, 16th. And that was part of the mix yesterday, and the higher oil prices as well. Energy did play a supporting role in the tech in the story yesterday, as did tech for the S&P 500. Tech was a bit of a drag, though, in Europe. Let's check in on the future story right now. We've got Brent around $91 a barrel. We've got the global bond market sell-off. We've got concerns about inflation, concerns about government spending, concerns about the competition for capital once again. European futures pointing low by 0.3% to build on the losses of yesterday. FTSE 100 opening again after that bank holiday. Currently playing a bit of catch-up, called lower by 0.5%, and energy not supporting to a great extent. But we'll be watching, of course, the oil majors. DAX futures pointing low by 149 points. The stocks to watch, Anna.
1: Yes, let's talk about those. We've got Air Liquide firmly in focus in Paris. So Elias, the activist investor, has taken a stake in Air Liquide, pushing the industrial gas supplier apparently to improve margins. This according to people familiar with the matter speaking to Bloomberg News. So we'll see what movement that puts onto the share price this morning. Pharma stocks in focus as President Trump adds 9 drug makers to its Medicaid price deal program. Does that mean lower prices? The European name in the mix here in this story was Alcon. And we'll also keep an eye on UBS after preliminary progress in the Swiss capital demands debate. Tom?
0: We'll get a catch on gilts as well when they start trading in the next couple of seconds. We've got gas prices, European gas prices above 70 megawatts per 70 euros per megawatt. So that's also a fact in terms of the energy price story. The FTSE 100 currently lower as expected. The futures called lower by about 0.5%. So we'll see the pricing reflected. To what extent the energy sector is supportive given the higher prices that we're seeing in Brent and WTI. Currently the FTSE 100 then down 0.3%. Across the benchmark, you're flat after losses of around 0.6% yesterday. The CAC current over in France, we'll check in on Air Liquide as one of the names on that Elliott stake. CAC current currently down up 0.2%. So a little bit of positivity coming through for the French index. The AEX over in the Netherlands up 0.2%. We'll see if there's a read across from that investment in NVIDIA into MediaTek in Taiwan. We saw some decent gains over in the Taiwanese session, and whether or not there's a read across for the likes of ASML over in the Netherlands. The IBEX over in Spain currently just up 0.1%. But there's the downside for the FTSE 100 opening up for the first time this week, of course, down 0.3%. Anna, what are you seeing at a sector level?
1: Yeah, let's have a look at the sectors, because you mentioned Air Liquide, and we can see that evidence in the sector picture, because the best performing sector is chemicals. It's up by 1%, and that is in part because we have Air Liquide moving higher by more than 3%. So that's putting some upside in some of the rest of that sector, perhaps. We also have energy stocks moving higher, and that's no surprise when we've got 91 as the handle on Brent, up another 0.8%, and things that were closed yesterday jumping even more. So BP, for example, up by 2.6%. So there's the energy story. To the downside, you see the reverse of that. So travel and leisure stocks, the worst performing with IAG and some of the airlines in focus, but also some hotel names. So it's not only about energy bills. Industrial goods and services, also an area of some weakness this morning. We have BAE Systems down by 1.7%. Some of the defence names like Melrose Industries down by 2.5% this morning. A check on the individual movers then, Tom. Should we see what we've got there?
0: Yeah, I'm just building on your points around the defence sector. So Rolls-Royce is currently down 2.6%. So adding that to the Melrose name as well in terms of that sector under a bit of pressure today. Healthcare stocks, you've got Novartis gaining 5%. You've got Reckitt Benckiser as well. That's partly a US story, up 4.2% on Reckitt Benckiser. So some gains coming through for the pharma space. And again, the Air Liquide story, really interesting. We'll get more details on that with that Elliott stake. That company gaining a little over 3% right now. We've got to check on gilts as
1: yeah,
0: well.
1: Yeah, let's check on gilts. But again, being mindful of the fact that this is a catch-up trade from yesterday. So we have gilt yields, which are higher this morning. And you can see we've got a move of 6 basis points, I think, at the UK 10-year horizon. 5.2% is the yield on the 10-year. But this is a catch-up trade from yesterday. it's correct, but it is reflecting yesterday, so it's not really seeing an outsized move against the rest of Europe, which is what it looks like on my screen, because France and Germany are only up by
0: 17 basis points on the two-year looks pretty pronounced, if that's an accurate reflection.
1: Oh, that is at the short end, yes.
0: At the short end, yeah, so 4.58 at the short end. So that seems that's a pretty marked move, even taking into consideration the close yesterday, it seems. We'll see how that reflects, because there's a pretty dramatic difference now between the five-year and two-year. So we'll see how the pricing adjusts around the gilt story.
1: Yeah. Let's talk about where we are on these markets then with Henry Allen, macro strategist over at Deutsche Bank Research. Henry, nice to have you with us. Thank you very much for joining us. Well, with that gilt move in mind and the fact we've been talking about bond markets, higher yields in Japan, in Australia, in Europe yesterday, what are you watching for the read across from that higher yield story into equities? Is this something that threatens to derail the strength of equities or not?
2: So I don't think for now, and the main reason being that part of the reason that we've seen higher yields, not exclusively, but part of the reason we've had higher yields is actually optimism around growth. A lot of the earnings and the growth data has actually been very strong in August. For instance, the flash PMI from the Eurozone was at a nine-month high. Flash PMI in the US, the composite PMI was at a four-year high. So in part, that is a reflection of strong growth expectations. Hence, you're seeing all this demand for bond issuance from the hyperscalers, which is causing crowding out. Then you've got the other part, though, which is the more pernicious part, which is actually that inflationary pressures have continued to build and build and build over the month. Oil prices haven't moved too much, despite the Strait of Hormuz being closed, but we've seen a big move in gas prices. And actually, under the surface, we've seen a neglected move in food prices. The last month saw one of the biggest jumps in food prices in over a decade. If you look at Bloomberg's agriculture spot index, big jumps in wheat, in corn, sugar, other food stuff. So you've got that inflationary story building. But as long as the growth data remains resilient, I don't think that yield move necessarily has to knock off equities.
1: Okay, so the AI story is intact. The earnings story is intact. Is that where we are on the reasons to be cheerful as we head into September?
2: Broadly speaking, and I think the other thing that has certainly supported equities is the fact that actually Kevin Warsh was sounding kind of more credible on inflation, that actually that was containing the long end relative to where it might have been. He struck a note where he said, you know, reiterating the inflation target. He was saying that they had more work to do. So unlike in July, when obviously there were concerns about, you know, actually, why wasn't he hiking rates given everything he'd said? You know, the mantra from Jackson Hole was very much, no, we will take action against this. So I think that's also conferred some support.
0: If they don't hike, does credibility become even more of a challenge given what he framed at Jackson Hole?
2: 100%. And I think the key difference between this meeting coming up in a couple of weeks and the last meeting is going into the last meeting, from memory, I think we were only pricing around a 35% chance of a hike. And yet you still got that reaction when they didn't. Mm. This time around, we're pricing, I think, a 66% chance of a hike. So, you know, mechanically, the reaction, if he doesn't follow through, assuming we don't get some terrible jobs report at the end of the week, is going to be an even bigger flying off at the long end of the curve. So I really think, given this current set of data and everything he said, they can't afford not to hike, really.
0: Do you think a hike is enough to contain yields?
2: For now, at least. It also depends what they signal in the dot plot. I think that's going to be the critical thing, because I think often, you know, sitting around tables like this and certainly client conversations, often the focus can be too much on the next meeting, where actually markets ultimately care much more about the path over the next year. Is this a gradual hiking cycle? Might this be a more aggressive one? And given the starting point for inflation, as something we've commented before, is that, you know, when inflation, both headline and core PC and CPI, are above 3%, often that's consistent with hiking cycles of more than 100 bips in the past.
1: We might not have dot plots for very much longer, Henry, than what we do. I mean, that's the point, isn't it, of Kevin Warsh wanting to review many elements. He's got many task forces to review all kinds of elements of the monetary policy framework. And one of those is around inflation. That raised some alarm bells, didn't it? I mean, how are you thinking about inflation as we head towards the end of the year? On the one hand, not a day goes by where we don't talk about commodities of some form, often with higher prices, just a lot of volatility, but often with higher prices. So there's that dynamic. Is that the inflation dynamic that matters right now? Is it the AI dynamic that really matters for inflation? How are you looking towards the end of the year on inflation?
2: I'm increasingly concerned, because the one dynamic that has really grown in the last month is that commodity inflation. And that's kind of the bad inflation, so to speak. That's your kind of cost push, supply side inflation that dampens growth, particularly in, you know, the big energy importers like a lot of the European countries, where gas prices are really flying kind of around their highest levels in 3 years. So I'm increasingly concerned, particularly actually for the single mandate central banks like like the ECB, for instance, where they're more exposed to the shock. They have to care more about inflation, other things equal, than the Fed do, who have a dual mandate. So actually, you know, looking into year end, I think, again, the hawkish risks are very much there right across the board. So I think actually to your first question, that's where I would see the main vulnerability for equities right now. The risks that central banks end up delivering a more aggressive tightening cycle in response to this unexpected inflation.
0: So how does that concern manifest in your strategy then, and your conversations with clients, your advice that you're giving to clients, given that concern that you have on the inflation story?
2: Sure. So my baseline view is that risk assets for now, as discussed, are doing fine, because a lot of the reason that rates are going higher is that growth story.
0: Yep.
2: Where it manifests more difficultly is if you start to see that commodity price inflation become more broad-based, and in particular, the thing we're looking out for is second-round effects. You know, we know that mechanically, if oil prices go up, yes, you see a reaction to the price of fuel and petrol and whatever. Are we starting to see other categories in the consumer basket, and in particular, that feed into nominal wage growth in turn? That's the kind of bad inflation, as it were, that central banks have to react to in a more aggressive way.
0: And you see that, what's the change in the strategy then, in terms of exposure, regional exposure, or sector exposure? How do you want to, as an investor, want to be mitigating that?
2: Sure. So my main concern would be Europe in that scenario, because my concern primarily at the moment, actually, if you look at the Strait of Hormuz, and something we've consistently written about, is given the Strait of Hormuz is still shut right now, you know, oil prices still, all things equal, relatively contained relative to where they were earlier in the year. We're talking about a 91 handle. Earlier, they were 110, 120. And, you know, back then, when, you know, economists and strategists were generally painting their scenarios for later in the year, said, you know, the Strait of Hormuz is still close in Q4. People were talking about, like, $150, $170 a barrel oil. Now, thankfully, that hasn't happened. But one thing I'm conscious, if you look at the oil futures curve, it's still negatively sloping. If you look at prediction markets as well, they still price in a decent chance that the Strait of Hormuz is back to some normality next year. Month after month, though, that keeps not happening. So if oil prices don't fall, given that's priced in, there will mechanically have to be a reaction in the form of other assets.
1: Mm. Henry, what do you think about M&A at the moment? I mean, I was looking at the Air Liquide story. It's not strictly M&A, but an activist investor taking a stake there. That's pushing the share price up, maybe higher expectations on margins. We've also got private equity interest in a number of sort of mid, small cap companies in London. That continues to be a trend that we're certainly watching. Is this a dynamic that with higher rates is under pressure, or are people racing to get these kind of deals done before rates go even higher? How does that sort of narrative stack together?
2: I think a little bit, although one thing from an M&A standpoint is that for recent months, at least since kind of the Iran conflict got going, we have actually been pricing in a limited amount of rate hikes already. And so far, at least, we haven't gone beyond that. So we haven't seen the pressure on risk assets in M&A and other areas. Of course, the ECB were the first to hike. They did so in June. It's widely expected they'll do so in September. Similarly for the Fed, they, to be fair, you know, haven't actually hiked yet at all. We're still talking in this hypothetical zone. I think they're going to have to, but clearly that is still a hypothetical, and we know from past form that Walsh will do everything he can to try and avoid that political pressure. If they get another bad jobs report, a dovish CPI before that meeting, I think he would love that and take the opportunity to not hike rates. However, if you then get that hiking cycle that I fear you are going to, the more aggressive one, which markets are not pricing, then you have a problem, because we've often seen in past cycles, if we think of 22, 23, or ones even between 2004-6 ahead of the GFC, you know, markets are very slow at these turning points. They're slow to realise the gravity of what's before them, partly because central banks themselves are quite slow in their communication as well, but that reality is nevertheless there.
0: Henry, always appreciate your insights. Thank you for coming in to the studio this Tuesday. Henry Annan, Deutsche Bank Research Macro Strategist. Let's briefly check in on the Core 6 for you this morning, 11 minutes into the trading session, and you're seeing just one name standing out. It's ASML. That's lifting the AEX. That is gaining 1%. Softness across all the other names in that list. Schneider Electric down 0.4%, and you're seeing a little bit of softness there in Rheinmetall. The defense space is under pressure today, down 2.2% on that German defense maker. Let's get a check on some of the other individual stocks on the move. Alex Morgan is here. Alex.
3: Well, Thomas, start in Paris, shall we? Air Liquide up around 3%, 4% this morning in the green. That's on the back of the news about Elliott. Activist investors there taking an increased stake and pushing for higher margins. You can see putting Air Liquide into the green this morning, sort of nearing around 4%. Let's turn over to DNO, the oil firm, and Capricorn Energy, bit of M&A in the news this morning. You can see both of those in the green. That's after DNO looking to take over Capricorn Energy, approximately $396 million deal expected to close

0: Up, Reykjavik Tsunoda up around 5.5%, 6% this morning in the news following that case in America. So another name to keep in our sights this morning, our stocks to watch, but as a set of movers we're looking at.
1: Alex Morgan, thank you. Coming up on the show, NVIDIA makes its largest direct investment outside the US as it seeks to capitalise on AI infrastructure and the boom that we continue to see there. We're going to bring you some of the highlights from our exclusive interview with none other than Jensen Huang. That's coming up. This is Bloomberg.

0: more than what you need to know, it's what you need to think about.
1: Welcome back to the Opening Trade. We're 17 minutes into a session that is pretty flat, actually. Up by a tenth of a percent, though, which is perhaps contrary to some of the expectations at the start of the trading day. It's mixed. Part of that mix reflects the fact that the FTSE 100 is playing catch-up. But it's not only that, is it, by any stretch, because we've got the DAX down by around a quarter of 1% and the CAC rolled up by 0.4%. And there we see evidence of M&A, a story, Tom, we will get to shortly in the chemicals space.
2: Yeah, before we do that, let's get to the Swiss banking space with a lens on UBS, which has notched an interim victory in its multi-year struggle against Switzerland's push to make it hold billions of dollars in extra capital, with lawmakers from the Economic Affairs and Taxation Committee allowing UBS to use convertible debt for as much as 50% of the extra requirement. We're joined now by Bloomberg Swiss Bureau Chief Jan-Henrik Forster. Jan-Henrik, thank you for bringing us the details on this. The stock up a little bit on the back of this news, up 0.4%. How significant is this for UBS, and what lies ahead for them?
3: It's certainly significant. So this is, we called it

0: an interim win for UBS. The original proposal by Swiss regulators, the Swiss government, was 100% full capital backing for UBS's foreign subsidiaries. And now, you know, there's a new proposal by the Economic Affairs Committee of the Upper House for with 50% hard capital and then 50% AT1, as you said. And this basically means that UBS, if this proposal goes through and actually makes it into law, is that UBS will have to hold less hard capital for the foreign subsidiaries. That's relevant because it's important for return on equity, which is a key metric for banks. And yeah, it's a net positive for shareholders. But this is still a proposal. It needs to be voted on. And there's a lengthy parliamentary process. So we won't get full clarity before next year. But yes, it's a. I think it's a significant milestone at this stage for UBS, especially because the whole kind of debate with the Swiss government, between UBS and the government, was so contentious and feisty.
1: Mm. Yes, absolutely. We've been witnessing that. Jan-Henrik, thank you very much. An important milestone for UBS. Not the end of the story, but we'll continue to monitor it. Jan-Henrik Forster joining us there with the latest on that UBS story. Let's switch to some M&A news. And Bloomberg understands that the activist investor Elliott Investment Management has taken a stake in the French industrial gas giant Air Liquide. The Paris-based company has reportedly begun working with the activist defense advisors in response. Let's get more from Ben Sent, executive editor on the Bloomberg Deals team, part of the team tracking this story. Ben, good to have you on the program. So will Elliott's stake make an impact here? We understand he wants to push for better margins. What can he do with this stake?
2: Yeah, well, look, they've been going after bigger and bigger targets around the world, particularly in Europe, where they've already gone after big fish like BP. They've gone after the London Stock Exchange Group. They've gone after Anglo-American. So Elliott, you know, they do their analysis really well, and they're ready for a fight if necessary most of the time. So they're going to be pushing them to get better margins, which has significantly trailed some of their peers. And, you know, it'll be up to the company to decide, you know, how they want to respond to that.
3: What are you and the team going to be watching for in terms of how this story evolves from here, Ben?
2: Yeah, well, they've already brought on defense advisors, so Air Liquide is going to be honing their story with investors. They're going to be wanting to tell shareholders what they're already doing to deliver value. They might, you know, look at things like communicating better some of their forward planning in terms of where they're going. But you also have to look at, this is an industry that's already very consolidated. There's three major players. There's Air Liquide, obviously, and there's Linde, and there's Air Products. So you can't really buy up a competitor to improve things at your company. You really have to do the nitty-gritty operational work to make things look better.
1: Mm. Just briefly then, Ben, I mean, do we typically see Elliott taking quite small stakes and doing quite a lot with them? I mean, what should our expectations be?
2: Yeah, well, look, you know, it's a $125 billion market cap company, so the actual percentage they would likely own, you know, it won't be a huge percentage with a company that size. But Elliott does have the money to still take a, you know, fairly sizable minority stake and to influence events. And, you know, really what they're good at is, you know, number one, deploying the money to buy a sizable stake, but also, you know, to articulate, you know, what the company could be doing better, putting pressure on management, if necessary, getting other shareholders on side to get what they want done.
3: Ben Sent, thank you very much indeed from the Bloomberg Deals team with that update on Air Liquide. Thank you. Turning to tech, NVIDIA has made a $3.5 billion investment in little-known Taiwanese chipmaker MediaTek, its largest direct investment outside the US. The CEO of NVIDIA spoke exclusively to Bloomberg about the value of the tie-up and gave an update on NVIDIA's product line.
4: Well, inside a gigawatt, if we were just to extrapolate, in a gigawatt, Hopper was about $18 billion of economics for NVIDIA per gigawatt. Grace Blackwell is about 25. And the Vera Rubin generation, it's about 40-plus billion dollars per gigawatt of total NVIDIA compute economics. And the reason for that is because we've been expanding beyond the GPU to one type of switch after another type of networking. And now the amount of chips, there's like seven different types of NVIDIA chips that has to go into an AI factory. An XPU would be a replacement of one of those. You know, my sense is that we'll continue to be in every single cloud, we'll continue to be in every single AI factory. Some of those racks might be augmented with XPUs. And so in those cases, NVIDIA's networking, NVIDIA switching, NVIDIA CPUs would also have an opportunity to participate. And we make it easier for the customers to be able to extend out their AI factory using exactly the same system architecture and networking architecture. In the case of MediaTek, it allows MediaTek to offer an end-to-end solution that is complete. That XPU otherwise would have to go and solve NVLink switching problems, a whole bunch of NICs problems, a whole bunch of, you know, Ethernet switching, scale out, scale up, scale across, scale in. There's so many different types of networking technologies that have to come to bear. And we offer the entire thing. So between us and MediaTek, if a customer wants to build XPUs, they now have an entire solution as well. And so our opportunity will continue to grow in these AI factories.
3: Okay, Jensen Huang, the CEO of NVIDIA, speaking exclusively with Bloomberg's Ed Ludlow yesterday. On the back of that investment, MediaTek shares rising to the limit of just shy of 10% after the announcement of that $3.5 billion investment. And as Jensen Huang was telling Ed, this is about essentially trying to lock down the supply chain even further for NVIDIA, but not just GPUs. And that's really important. This is not just a company that builds the AI accelerators, but the switches, the connectors, and the whole package that goes towards that. The question, I guess, for maybe some authorities will be, how reliant is the whole ecosystem becoming on the standard setting of NVIDIA? NVIDIA benefits from that, but is there a question mark about whether or not you want greater competition on this space, or is it a tide that lifts all boats?
1: And are there questions, and not necessarily in this case, but are there questions around circular financing? He pushed back against that phrase, didn't he? He was saying that, you know, certainly in this instance, this isn't that. was his view. But more broadly, the questions around circular financing have all been around whether the market is comfortable, the broader sector is comfortable with NVIDIA using its balance sheet in the way it does to help its customers do things that they can't necessarily do with their own track records. And that conversation,
3: because they're not getting investment grade ratings because a lot of them, the Frontier Labs, for example, are of course loss making still, and so NVIDIA can use that investment grade rating and that enormous balance sheet to back and support other players in the ecosystem. But again, important that Ed obviously asked that question and Jensen pushed back, and they've been reluctant to go anywhere close to characterizing this as circular financing.
1: Yeah, we certainly heard that from the CFO, didn't we, when they released numbers just last week. Coming up on the program then, we'll go from one craze to another of a very different type. We'll take a look at the latest social media craze for protein maxing with Thomas Ryder, the CEO of the sports nutrition company Applied Nutrition. We've seen companies in this space increasing their guidance time and time again based on increased consumption, increased demand for protein in products you'd expect, and also protein in products you maybe did not expect. The impact that is having on the cheese and the dairy and the whey industry, really interesting to think about. We'll come back with these pictures that are making me hungry for breakfast. That's next. This is Bloomberg.

0: Welcome back, everybody. This is the opening trade. The 1st of September looks like this for European equity markets. Well, we're not jumping in with both feet, are we? We are pretty flat across the Stoxx 600. The London marketplace catching down with the stocks on yesterday's session in Europe. So Europe was weaker yesterday. The higher oil price, part of the reason there. And so we see the FTSE 100 a little bit on the back foot this morning as a result of that catch-up trade. But also the DAX is a little weaker. We've got chemicals as the best performing sector, Tom, and perhaps you're going to talk more about that. But Air Liquide is the best performing stock within that. We're kind of one third of stock sectors to the upside, two thirds to the downside. That seems to be how it breaks out.
1: Look, volumes have picked up, Anna. So volumes are up actually about 15% versus that 20-day average. We've seen that slump in volumes over the summer period over recent weeks. Things have turned around today. People are back at their desks trading, and trading is higher and has picked up even as we see across the benchmark that flat story. 264 stocks currently in positive territory. On the downside, 317. So the majority seeing losses so far in the session. Yeah, volumes have ticked up. Is it looking a little healthier? Let's flip the board and have a look at some of the leaders. And Anna was talking about what was happening with Air Liquide and the build-out of that stake by Elliott. Pressures on the margin story, no doubt. Air Liquide then, again, on the back of that stake, 3.8% is the upside for that company. Novartis, in the drug space, there's been important updates around a trial, and that has proved positive for that drug maker. Currently up 5.2%. Nokia, a reflection of what's happening in the broader tech story. The AI rally continues. There's some variations there, but Nokia is benefiting from that today with gains of a little over 2%. Let's flip the board and have a look at some of the laggards. Partners Group is amongst that list. There's a cut to guidance. There's a change at the CEO of this company, and there's a drop of more than 7% for that stock. CVC Capital Partners is down about 3%, outbid by Veritas Capital to buy Bodyco. So losing out on that potential deal and taking a knock to the share price on the back of that, down 3%. And Intercontinental Hotels, IHG, down 3.5%. Travel as a sector currently is the biggest loser, at least the last time I checked, on the higher oil price. We've seen that a number of times through this conflict around the Strait of Hormuz. We're seeing that again today. Travel and leisure under pressure, IHG, is one example of that, down 3.5%. Anna.
0: Let's get an update then, Tom, on some of the other stories we're tracking this morning. Global bond yields climbed back to the highest level in almost two decades as rising oil prices fuel inflation concerns and investors ramped up expectations that the Fed will raise interest rates. Japan's 10-year government bond, the yield on that touched 3% for the first time since 1996, while Australia's reached levels not seen since 2011. Bloomberg has learned that Anthropic has agreed to a $35 billion computing deal with NVIDIA-backed cloud provider Lambda. The deal is part of an effort to quickly expand Anthropic's AI capacity. Anthropic has emerged as one of the most significant customers for data center power. In recent weeks, the company has signed other cloud deals with NeoCloud and SpaceX. Oil rising for a second session today and Brent crude trading above $91 a barrel. President Trump dismissed concerns that the conflict in Iran was draining American firepower, with neither side willing to restart negotiations to end the war. Tom.
1: OK, let's get more on that story and bring in Bloomberg's Abir Abu Omar in Dubai. Abir, is there a risk of continued escalation? Are markets underpricing what is happening in terms of the friction around the Strait, around the blows from both sides, and whether or not this has now come down to ultimately who can leverage control of the Strait, with it seems that focus from the US on ensuring there aren't additional mines put into that waterway?
2: Absolutely, Tom. So everything you just said, it's a picture of pretty much all of this. Traders seem to now react to exactly what is happening in the Strait of Hormuz rather than the back and forth remarks between the United States, namely President Trump, and Iran. So the latest we know is that President Trump yesterday made remarks calling the Iran war a little war. He also alluded to the fact that the U.S. has more than enough ammunition. He did say that the U.S. has elite weapons, but he did signal that we might see some military escalation in the region. From Iran's side, of course, we have heard from the foreign minister, Abbas Araghchi, saying that Iran is willing to go back to diplomacy if the U.S. were to stop the pressuring campaign. And just moments ago, Tom, we heard from the president in Iran saying that if the U.S. were to go back to the MOU terms, that Iran is willing to go back to diplomacy. But let's just return to what is happening in the Strait of Hormuz. what you're seeing impacting energy prices across the board when it comes to Brent and natural gas prices. You're seeing them up more than 1%. This is because of the escalations in the Strait itself. We're seeing attacks continuing to happen into the early hours of this morning. The UK Navy in the early hours of the morning here in Dubai said that a vessel was hit by three unidentified projectiles. And that is not the first time we've seen that happen over the past couple of days, because we've seen such attacks happening yesterday as well. Of course, Iran's retaliation after the initial U.S. attack came in the shape of attacking U.S. air bases in Jordan, but also territorial waters in the United Arab Emirates. And so you're seeing the markets really reacting to the physical damage that is happening in the Strait of Hormuz. But meanwhile, of course, a trickle of movement is still there, but the impact on Brent crude prices and on wider energy prices is happening for a second straight day in tandem with those attacks.
0: Abir, thanks very much. Bloomberg's Abir Abu Omar with the latest on these developments in the Middle East. European officials, including Germany's finance minister, were angered at the presence of Russia's finance minister at the G20 meeting in North Carolina. Russia confirmed that Anton Suluanov and the U.S. Treasury Secretary Scott Bessent met on the sidelines of the gathering. Let's bring in Bloomberg's chief Europe correspondent, Oliver Crook. Ollie, what are the implications of this quite rare high-level contact between the U.S. and Russia? Really, it seems quite difficult to understand how they're talking about cooperation at a time when the U.S. has been, just like many other Western countries, putting sanctions on Russia.
3: Yeah, there are so many things to sort of unpick here. To see the Russian finance minister standing shoulder to shoulder on U.S. soil with the U.S. Treasury Secretary while the United States still has this fairly expansive sanction regime against the Russians is something that was very difficult, I think, for many people to understand, and was something that really upset many of the European counterparts that participated in the meeting, including the German finance minister, Lars Klingbeil, who effectively said that the message that's being sent here is normalization with Russia, when in point of fact, there is not at all a normal situation as far as the Europeans are concerned with Russia. But it is interesting, particularly in the context of the fact that we did see last week the director of the CIA in Moscow discussing, apparently according to Axios, a possible trilateral meeting yet again back on the agenda potentially between Donald Trump, Vladimir Putin, and Volodymyr Zelensky, trying to broker the sort of diplomatic efforts there. But of course, Anton Siluanov, the finance minister of Russia, has been presiding over this wartime economy, has also been trying to insulate the Russian economy from the various sanction regimes, including by those that have been extended and continued by the Treasury Secretary Scott Bessent. We don't have a huge amount of detail in terms of what they had discussed. There were some reporting around the idea that apparently Scott Bessent told the Russian finance minister that there would not be any sanction relief until after the war ended. But again, this sort of comes at this interesting moment where you've got sort of momentum shifting on the battlefield for the Ukrainians. You've seen that massive economic impact of these Ukrainian attacks within Russian refining that have been going on. That is beginning to have an effort. Is that opening in the minds of Americans and a possibility for diplomacy and a conversation around that? That certainly seems to be the case if you look at these sort of interesting and conspicuous high-level meetings, first from the CIA director and now from the Russian finance minister with Scott Bessent.
4: Ollie, what should we read into the comments from the Indian Prime Minister, Narendra Modi, of course, suggesting and kind of leaning on Putin to end the war in Ukraine? Could it move the dial? Is it something that Putin would weigh up, the kind of comments, the concerns of his Indian friend?
3: I think quite possibly, Tom. We don't hear a lot of criticism of Vladimir Putin from Modi. He's been someone who's been fairly sort of agnostic and hasn't weighed in that much on the war in Ukraine. He's not sort of come out against it. The partnership between Russia and India is extremely elevated when it comes to sort of military spending, when it comes, of course, to buying all of those fossil fuel products that are continuing to keep the Russian war chest full of money in order to continue the war in Ukraine. But it's very rare to see particularly these two men sitting together side by side at this event, and Modi effectively saying, you know, it's time to bring this war to a close, and saying it, by the way, in English. He was giving most of his speech there in his sort of local language, and it was being translated. And then he transitions to English to deliver that message on the global stage, sitting next to Vladimir Putin, who I have to say didn't look particularly comfortable in that context. So listen, I think we're seeing, as we step back, the sort of dynamics changing on the battlefield. Really, I think there is an opportunity that's seen by the global community for the Russians to potentially look for an offer because of how things are going. That being said, there's been no indication from the Russian side that they're prepared to engage in sort of meaningful talks and to end the war. But again, it is significant that Modi, who did not have to do this, did this, and so publicly.
4: Ollie, thank you very much indeed for that update. Oliver Crook joining us from Brussels. Coming up, demand for protein-packed products has been surging. We're going to speak to the CEO of sports nutrition company Applied Nutrition about the growing appetite for protein. That's coming up next. This is Bloomberg.

0: Tracker on Bloomberg. Context changes everything. It's Jobs Day, and Bloomberg has the report under surveillance.
1: This is going to have some major implications.
2: A great degree of ambiguity baked into this market.
0: This Friday, Jonathan, Lisa, Anne-Marie, and Mike will bring you crucial data and expert analysis at terminal speed.
3: We've had employment data that's mixed, if not somewhat concerning to some extent on the headline level.
1: It's one piece of a much bigger puzzle, but it's an important piece of that puzzle.
0: The August Jobs Report, Friday on Bloomberg.

0: Welcome back. This is the opening trade, first trading day of September, and we've got modest losses now. So a bit of volatility at the start of trade this morning. US futures are pointing a little bit lower, Tom. We are down by 0.2% on NASDAQ futures right now.
1: Okay, let's switch focus right now, because the hype around protein maxing is sweeping grocery aisles as consumers rush to pack more protein into their diets. Riding the wave, sports nutrition maker Applied Nutrition, which has seen, as you can see, an impressive stock performance this year. Thomas Ryder, CEO of Applied Nutrition, joins us now. Thomas, good morning. What is driving this demand that you're seeing? Does it continue? Is protein maxing is it a fad, or is it a structural change in the way that we think about supplements?
2: You know, good morning. Thanks for having me. No, I do not think it's a fad. I go back in this industry over 25 years and I've seen it grow year on year on year. And I think as consumers become more health conscious, it's just going to drive more awareness to the necessity of using supplements and protein. You only have to go into a grocer to see high protein in every single aisle now. But we believe supplementation will always play a key part in people's diet.
1: Okay, and whey, we've been looking at the prices around whey, and you can see that, of course, on shop shelves as well, just to what extent these products are shooting up, and part of that is down to the cost and the price of whey. Does that continue, do you think? Are we finding alternative supplies? Is that a constraint for you? Is it squeezing margins?
2: You know, it's a good point, yeah, and the price of whey protein is rising. It's at unprecedented levels. If you'd have asked me 2 years ago, do you think it would have got to £21 a kilo? I would say absolutely not. But the good news is, yeah, we are looking for alternatives. We are reformulating. We are introducing different forms of protein, like not only whey, but milk, egg, casein, all with full amino profiles to try and mitigate that price increase to consumers.
0: How important is, Tom, good morning to you. Thanks for joining us on the programme. How important is growth in other markets for you, in the US in particular?
2: The US is massive for us. We've just acquired a manufacturing facility over there in New York and Buffalo. We've took on a good team over there. But the US for us is a huge, it's our biggest growth opportunity. It's half the world spend is done in the US. And although we've been trading in the US now since 2023, but we're doing it slow and steady. We are seeing good progress, but it is a massive growth opportunity for us, as is the rest of the world. You know, we're trading in over 100 countries right now. Some countries are more mature within sports nutrition than others. But that's what we're navigating now. We're navigating a global market, not just UK.
0: Tom, where have you been surprised at how much demand for your product there has been? You're opening in many countries, or you're selling your product in many countries. Are there certain countries that have just jumped on this?
2: You know, South America we only started knocking at the door of South America maybe 12, 18 months ago. And to see a flourish out there now and see the demand for Applied Nutrition in Latin America, it has just been astonishing. And they are way more advanced than we thought in terms of their health and wellness journey.
1: What is the demographic shift that you're seeing, Thomas? Is it gym bros in their 20s, or is it broader than that?
2: You know, when I started out in this career in supplements, it was gym bros. It was, as we call them, clangers and bangers, which was me, went leaving school, going to the gym and clanging and banging. But no, as the industry's evolved, it's attracting a lot more consumers from different demographics. You know, and we like to be that brand that caters for everybody, whether you are a clanger and banger, whether you're an elite athlete who needs a drug-tested product, or whether you're just somebody who wants more vitality within their diet, some collagen maybe. We're just seeing such a wide range of consumers entering into health and wellness right now.
0: What link is there, Tom, between what you sell and demand for GLP-1s? I mean, they all fit into some wider narrative, I suppose. But what kind of links do you see there between those who use GLP-1s and those who maybe use your product as well?
2: So it's interesting because we see GLP-1 as a completely new cohort of consumers, a consumer that's been trying to lose weight for many years and now is using medication to help them. But when GLP-1 started becoming a thing, a lot of the guys in the office, we all started using it to see what effects it has. And it undoubtedly suppresses your appetite, which is good for weight loss. But it's also bad for a lot of not being able to get your minerals, your protein, your electrolytes, your hydration. It breaks down your gut microbiome. So we believe that those consumers need supplementation whilst using the medication. We're an advocate for food first, but if your appetite's suppressed and you cannot eat foods, we believe there's a massive place for supplementation. And hopefully that consumer, within that journey, will continue to use supplements.
1: Okay, interesting in terms of the shift there, Thomas. I want to bring it back to the pricing story. How sensitive are your consumers to the higher prices that we're seeing right now? Are you seeing any pushback for any segments of your consumer on the higher prices, and how are you thinking about adjusting to that?
2: Yeah, for sure. We are seeing some of our consumers trade out of the higher price products like isolates and even whey protein concentrates to degree now. But lucky enough that we have a wide range of products that do fit the price points of them consumers. So as a consumer might rotate out of one product due to its increased price, we do have other products to pick up, whether it's beef protein or the new essential protein we're about to launch, which is a protein blend, whereas we've been able to bring the price back down to affordability price costing to cater for them consumers.
0: Tom, thanks so much. Thanks for joining us. We appreciate it. Thomas Ryder, the CEO of Applied Nutrition. Right, let's go from higher whey prices and Applied Nutrition then, Tom, to higher yields globally.
1: Yes, let's do that pivot.
0: A bit different nature.
1: From clangers and bangers to maybe there's some clang and bang going on at the long end of the yield curve. The global bond market, the global bond sell-off continues. We're seeing reflected in gilts. There's some catch-up there. Skylar Montgomery-Coding brings us the analysis. When it comes to the UK, we've also got Prime Minister Andy Burnham kind of out of his kind of sunset summer, and his critics would say an easy few weeks into the hotbed that is what's happening in terms of the politics of the UK. But before we do that, let's get on to what's happening with the gilt market reaction in this broader bond market sell-off. We've got the budget, of course, in the UK coming up towards the end of October. Is the UK an outlier here, or is it just kind of playing catch up with the broad, and the sensitivities around the energy injection into the UK is clearly there? Is it an outlier at this point?
3: I mean, I think we absolutely need to put it in the context of there was a bank holiday in the UK yesterday, so we're catching up to the yield moves that we saw in the rest of the world, as well as you have a generic rule today. And so that pushes upward pressure on yields in a way that's maybe not representative of how much you'd actually expect. What I would say as well, though, is, as you've alluded to, there is more pressure on the UK when you get higher oil prices, and that's because there's a higher energy sensitivity. It takes longer to feed in because you have that price cap that comes in every quarter or so. And so it just means that you don't really know how inflation's feeding in until well after. And we know there are issues around data reliability in the UK. And so, yes, definitely we get more concern in the UK when you have higher energy prices because of that through, but also because a lot of the UK debt is inflation linked. So you automatically get higher interest payments as well.
0: Okay, so that's the important context around the gilt story. What about the European, the Eurozone inflation picture? That's what we're looking for more details on today. Skylar, what are you expecting to see there?
3: Yeah, we've got the regional prints ahead of time, and that was more of a mixed picture in terms of Germany came in a little bit below expectations, France came in a bit above expectations, but the general story is that all of these numbers were higher than the previous month, and that's what we expect from European inflation today as well. So the August headline number is expected to go to 3.4%. And the story right now in Europe is very much this idea that you're going to get hikes and you don't know to what point. And what you typically see in a hiking cycle is that you hike to neutral or above neutral. And if you get above neutral, then you'd expect cuts to come eventually. But that's not what the market's pricing now, because we don't know where neutral is. The economy has been more resilient than expected. And so we don't know when the hiking cycle ends. And that means that you don't have that inflection point. And when you get this higher inflation, when you get these higher commodity prices, it feeds into higher rates expectations across the curve that becomes stickier. And it does mean that the focus is very much inflation rather than growth.
1: Mm. It's interesting. Japan has similar dynamics to the UK when it comes to that inflation sensitivity, and the BOJ is clearly under pressure, and not just from investors but also from Scott Bessent, it seems. Does a hike from the BOJ put a floor under the yen?
3: I think absolutely not. What we've seen is that the market increasingly price hikes in Japan. There wasn't an expectation 4 months ago, 5 months ago, that we'd get a hike in September, and that's almost fully priced, and we have more hawkish expectations across the board. So I think there's something like 100 basis points priced for the next year, and that's a relatively fast Bank of Japan pace, right? They've gone from going every 6 months to that, in theory, is every quarter, and gets you to neutral. But the issue is it's not actually supported the yen. Dollar yen's still at 160, and that's because FX is relative. So yes, you're getting higher rates in Japan, but you're getting higher rates elsewhere, and the gap is still very significant versus the US. And I think that means that you need a lot more to really support the currency.
0: So it's the interest rate differential that's running this, basically.
3: I think that's definitely part of it. I think part of it, too, is this kind of fiscal largesse story. What are you actually going to get in terms of credibility there? When are you going to see flows into Japan? Because Japan's been supported by domestic investors, which I suppose makes the market a little bit more insulated, but it does mean that you don't get that foreign demand that's helped other markets globally.
1: Mm. You could get a scenario where the Fed is on hold and the BOJ hikes. And would that, in that scenario, would the yen get more support?
3: Yeah, I mean, I think certainly heading in September, stakes are very high for Warsh and dollar yen, right? Because we had Jackson Hole, which ramped up bets for September meeting. And what we saw when the Fed didn't hike in July was that put significant pressure on the dollar, because this idea of credibility, you say that inflation's too high, you say that the Fed's going to act to prevent that, but it's been high for so long and you're not actually doing anything. So if we have that come again in September, I think certainly from a dollar perspective, you need to be more worried. And so that's almost from the US side rather than the Japanese side that you need to see that support.
0: We're going to get some data on, I think it's US manufacturing, isn't it? US manufacturing PMI a little bit later on today. Not expected to change all that much month on month, but it's been well above 50 for quite a long time. Just going back since the middle of 2025, it's been pretty much above 50 in expansion territory. A standout story perhaps for the US manufacturing space.
3: Yeah, I mean, I think generally we've seen a very, very strong US economy, which is why there's questions around why the policy rate is where it is. A lot of your Taylor rule estimates say that the policy rate should be higher to even be at neutral. And so when you think about where the Fed should be going forward, it's definitely hikes rather than anything else. And there's a really big question over how many hikes you actually need. There's a relatively tepid cycle priced in currently. And if you did get a hike in September, that could ramp up quite quickly, particularly if the economy remains resilient against that hike.
0: Okay. Skyler, thank you very much. Thank you for starting September with us, Skyler Montgomery-Koning of the Markets Live team. A quick check on stocks then as we go to break, Tom. We are flat to negative on European stocks. US futures, flat to negative as well. London plays catch-up.
1: Yeah, NASDAQ 100 point delay by 0.2%. We continue to watch the bond market and the sell-off continues. Brent prices up at $91.81. That is it for the opening trade. The Pulse is up next.

Global bond yields returned to their highest level in almost 20 years as rising oil prices fuel inflation concerns. Mega tech deals. Well, Anthropic seals a $35 billion cloud computing deal with Lambda, while NVIDIA also makes its largest direct investment outside the U.S. Plus, Shein struggles in its Hong Kong debut after an IPO valuing the company at a fraction of what it was once worth. Well, this is a picture across the board. Like, let me tell you off. So first of all, happy September. Stocks definitely kicking off September on a very cautious note. Look, bond yields is where it's at. We'll spend a good amount of time today talking about bond yields touching these multi-decade highs. Traders really keep adding to bets that central banks will raise interest rates as soon as this month. A couple of the things we're really watching out for is the Japan, of course, JGBs, and then the U.S. 30-year 5.2687. So for the conversations that matter and the insights you need, let's get started.

0: newsmakers and market movers. This is The Pulse with Francine Lacqua.
1: Good morning, everyone, and welcome to The Pulse. I'm Francine Lacqua here in London. Now, global bond yields have again touched multi-decade highs as traders keep adding to bets that central banks will raise interest rates as soon as this month. Well, we're joined by Laura Cooper, global investment strategy and strategist and head of macro credit at Nuveen. Laura, the perfect day to have you on. It's like we knew this was going to happen. I mean, when you look at these global bond yields, are they just going to go higher?
2: Well, I think if we look at what's underpinning this sell-off, the fact that we do have these renewed geopolitical tensions that is bringing energy price concerns back to the fore, that is driving inflation expectations higher. Yes, I suspect that the direction of travel is going to be higher yields from here, because this is already coming against a backdrop of a confluence of factors from fiscal deficit concerns, from AI issuance crowding out this space. So I think at this juncture, really, we need to see more meaningful signs, either fiscal consolidation, more Fed kind of rhetoric to ramp up expectations that they will maintain inflation. I think at this juncture, though, we're not yet seeing clear signs of that.
1: I mean, it does vary. You know, the latest catalyst driving yields higher is definitely what we heard from Kevin Warsh last Friday. What did you take out of his speech?
2: I think it was unsurprising that he was as hawkish as he was to try to maintain some credibility that they are going to ensure price stability part of their mandate. And I think at this stage, what we're seeing is, yes, real yields have been the predominant driver of this backup in yield so far. That probably has a little bit more room to run. But the key catalyst going forward will be that August inflation print. Really, we're going to be driven more by data in the next coming weeks. I would argue that payrolls is less of a concern because, as Warsh alluded to, the labor market remains quite stable. So long as unemployment remains low, initial jobless claims are low, they really are focused on inflation. And any signs that that continues to moderate maybe could warrant a pause, but I think markets are now shifting towards the need for a hike.
1: I mean, when you look at Scott Bessent, and actually, I mean, how's he looking at this? Because it kind of goes against what he needs the markets to be doing.
2: Well, I think what we saw certainly in recent weeks was the fact that the 30-year reaching 5.3% did appear to be this kind of implicit line in the sand, let's say. And so we did have that buyback announcement. Yeah. But that really is more of a temporary fix to a structural challenge. And that's the fact that mechanically, yes, this can provide liquidity, it can kind of shift more of that issuance to the front end of the curve, containing those long-end yields. But at the end of the day, we're still dealing with fiscal deficit concerns. We are still dealing with, as I mentioned, the AI issuance. Now, inflation uncertainty, concerns about maybe R star having to be higher because of AI. All of those confluence of factors suggest we need to see something more structural in these bond markets. And of course, everything has a price to clear. So that does suggest that, yes, there is an ultimate incremental buyer for yields. Perhaps yields have to be higher, though, as term premium likely has to be higher to compensate for these confluence of risks.
1: I don't know if you saw the story where, you know, Scott Bessent said that he actually had a conversation with Stan Druckenmiller about it. And I don't know what you make of it. Is it because he needs some market credibility and so saying, look, this guy kind of calls me and I'm aware of what's happening. Does that help?
2: I think there is an overall risk in this bond market of a lack of credibility, or like right. Policymakers and lawmakers have to come in and actually maintain that this is going to be, you know, the most deep and liquid market in the world. The U.S. Treasury is continuing to be the safe haven. And if we see an erosion of some of this institutional credibility, perhaps then we are going to see more of a flight away from treasuries, predominantly against a backdrop when we are seeing yields elsewhere provide, you know, returns that are much more attractive than they have been in recent years. So I think all of this does set up for perhaps yields have to be a bit higher, really to attract this more buy the dip opportunities.
1: And Laura, I mean, again, you know, the worries over elevated government spending in markets like Japan, but also the UK and the US are prompting these, you know, investors seeking higher competition. How problematic is it for Japan right now, given what's happening with currency?
2: I think Japan is a bit of an outlier in this context. Yes, fiscal deficits are concerning across the global market space. But in Japan, we're seeing the rising fiscal deficits as a means of this structural shift to provide more of a structural growth dynamic. I think the greater challenge that we're seeing facing Japan is just how behind the curve the Bank of Japan is. We think they're going to have to hike rates in September. And really, the guidance would likely need to be for them to say, look, we need to hike potentially at every meeting or quarterly to really contain some of that yen weakness, because in turn, that is going to be inflationary. So I think the confluence of factors actually has us tilting in towards more of curve flatness coming through in Japan, whereas we're still leaning into steepening across the rest of the DM complex.
1: Where do you find value in all of this?
2: That's the key question. I think the key debate is, you know, at what point do we extend duration given some of the levels that we are seeing on these yields? I think at this stance, we're still taking a short duration posture, most notably in Europe. We still think German issuance next year is going to be that kind of key headwind that's driving yields higher. The U.S., perhaps, as we start to get to 5% on that 10-year, could be quite attractive. But I think in Japan, as I mentioned, really looking at more of that kind of 10-year tenor, potentially having a bit more value there, as we expect the Bank of Japan will have to come in and really start to tighten policy to try to curtail some of these yields. I mean, certainly looking at 3% is probably quite an attractive level.
1: Okay, Laura, thank you so much. Laura Cooper, of course, stays with us now to tech. That's the other big story. Bloomberg understands that Anthropic has agreed to a $35 billion computing deal with Lambda, a cloud provider backed by NVIDIA. Now, the deal is part of an effort to quickly expand Anthropic's AI capacity. So let's get more with Neil Campling, Bloomberg's senior strategist. I mean, we have five NVIDIA stories, like three Anthropic stories. Why is this deal so significant?
3: This is just the latest in a long list, as you mentioned, of Anthropic signing deals, because they are desperate to get the AI compute capacity. Now, let's try and scope this out. Lambda is backed by NVIDIA. NVIDIA owned the lease of this data center that's discussed. The data center being discussed is being developed by Hut 8. Mm-hmm. Hut 8 has done a capacity deal with NVIDIA. The Lambda deal has also been previously assigned using NVIDIA chips. Anthropic has also done a deal for capacity with Nscale, which is also NVIDIA backed. Hut 8 has also signed a separate deal with Anthropic to develop another data center that is using Google TPU chips, an alternative to the NVIDIA platform. So there's lots of these different technologies competing with each other, but it's all about the AI capacity that Anthropic needs.
1: And I mean, NVIDIA, we also have the story, you know, NVIDIA is investing $3.5 billion in Taiwanese chip maker MediaTek. So what do we know about this deal?
3: Yeah, so that one I view slightly differently. We discussed before about, you know, circular financing, Bank of NVIDIA, these kind of issues. Now, this deal actually is interesting for me because MediaTek is perhaps little known by many, but actually it's the world's largest SoC company, that's system on chips. They create the chips that go into our smartphones, our iPhones. So it's talking about, I think, this is showing a commitment to a technology that means that AI with this technology is going to move out of the data centers solely into our pockets. I think that's what this deal is signaling, where that future demand comes from, and this is all about getting access to that technology footprint.
1: Does it give us an indication on how quickly that is, or no?
3: It doesn't really give us the indication of that, but we know that MediaTek is an advanced developer of this technology, in the same way that TSMC has been, fully NVIDIA GPUs and core system chips. I think it's a good deal.
1: Thank you so much, as ever, Neil Campling there with very latest on tech. Now let's get back to Laura Cooper from Naveen. I mean, there's just so many of these competing forces. So we, you know, spent a good amount of time talking about bonds, and then you have AI with all of these deals that also entail, you know, valuation concerns. How do you look at it from a strategic investment point of view?
2: Well, I think what we are seeing is the AI issuance coming through tends to be long duration in nature, and that in turn is crowding out kind of the long end space. We're seeing this rising competition for capital. So that's investors are demanding higher compensation, so higher yields for that backdrop. And I think this is going to be more of a secular theme going forward if we look at what AI issuance expectations are going to be. Already this year alone, across U.S. investment grade, high yield, and securitized credit, we've seen about $340 billion issuance in U.S. markets. That's a 90% increase from last year alone. And we expect that financing to continue. So to your question, from an investor perspective, it's really being about very selective. We expect more dispersion in this market, really looking at kind of going back to fundamentals of credit analysis to try to find where the best deals are, rather than looking at the benchmarks, where we think we're likely going to see wider spreads as there is a greater risk of crowding out in these markets.
1: But Laura, I mean, there's so many of these, you know, these massive, and sometimes you kind of go through the numbers or you say the numbers and you think, wait, it really crowds out a lot of the other people on the stock market. Does it really change our just a whole investment landscape?
2: I think at this juncture, it does warrant not only being more selective, but really leaning into more of that broadening trade that we have right. seen. Like, still, you want to have that AI exposure. I mean, if you look at earnings alone, the Mag 7 in Q2 posted, I believe, 118% year-on-year earnings. And even stripping out two kind of idiosyncratic factors from that, still posted above 40% earnings growth. I mean, you have to have exposure in that space. But then we are seeing 9 of 11 sectors did have double-digit earnings growth in Q2. So you want to have that exposure there as well, even in old economy sectors that are a little bit more resilient to a turn in that AI cycle. So we're thinking industrials, materials, energy, and of course AI adjacent names that don't have that first mover advantage like the Mag 7, but are going to be second order beneficiaries as we start to see more AI adoption unfold. I think that's really the next trade that we're focused on.
1: I mean, when you look at Europe, you know, European issuance compared to US and other parts of the world, is there a region, and you overlay it, of course, with the concerns on energy prices and everything that's happening in the Middle East, is there a place where you want to be more invested in?
2: I think Europe has a certain attractiveness if we look at the equity market in particular, and that's really because of two fronts. One, the resiliency that's come through this year that's been quite surprising, not just on the economic front, but in the earnings front as well. But Europe is a very selective market. You mentioned energy. That is more of a geopolitical hedge, but as well, looking to capture some of that defense and infrastructure spending come through. And even Europe has some exposure to that U.S. AI trade. If we think about the semi space and even taking some like metals and mining exposure because we're bullish copper because of AI. So I think this is an opportunity set that investors really can look across the globe for. And when it comes to the AI issuance in particular, I think what's interesting is it's crowding out numerous markets. We look at Australia, we're seeing big deals come through. That's going to have an implication for government bond markets and the yields there. So I think it's even being

0: Omar, our Horizons Middle East and Africa anchor. Abir, bring us up to date on the exchange of strikes and how far away they leave the path back to diplomacy.
1: Yeah, good morning, Francine. Perhaps I start with the latest, which literally happened just a moment ago. Two oil supertankers were reported to be struck in the Strait of Hormuz with quick succession. So tensions in the Strait still remain. And this is what you're seeing really impacting energy markets this morning. Brent crude up for a second straight day. Now, when we talk about the conflict itself, of course, we reported yesterday that we saw the first military strikes in the region for the first time since July. So in over a month, really bringing back those tensions in the region. Iran retaliating against the initial U.S. strike by hitting countries in the region, namely Jordan and territorial waters in the United Arab Emirates. But what we're seeing in markets, Francine, is that they're really starting to react not to those geopolitical headlines and the remarks by President Trump and Iranian officials, but rather to the movement or the lack thereof in the Strait of Hormuz. Now, of course, we are seeing a trickle of oil barrels making their way through the waterway, but these threats that are posed by both Iran and the U.S., the naval blockade that is still very much in place, are really affecting movement. This is what you're seeing traders react to. Now, when it comes to diplomacy, we heard from the Iranian president moments ago saying that Iran is willing to go back to the MOU concessions if the U.S. returns to them. We heard from Araghchi, the foreign minister as well, saying that Iran is also willing to go back to diplomacy if the U.S. were to seize the pressure. And when it comes to the pressure, it's not just the military pressure. It's also that economic pressure that Scott Bessent had laid out weeks ago that is taking place now. So an escalation on all fronts, especially in the Strait of Hormuz. So energy prices really worth keeping an eye on over the next few days, Francine.
0: Abir, thank you so much. Abir Abu Omar there in Dubai. Now coming up, fears over France's political future hit the country's markets 8 months away from a defining election. We'll bring you the details next. And this is Bloomberg.

0: 1 and 5 Eastern, only on Bloomberg.
1: Shein shares fell as much as 10% in their Hong Kong debut before closing almost flat. Its IPO had already valued the company at a fraction of what it was once was considered to be worth. Let's bring in Charlotte Yang, our equities reporter in Hong Kong. Charlotte, hello. The stock recovered most of its early losses. Clearly, investors are questioning its value as a consumer play.
2: Yes, so it's really, you're looking at a really dismal trading debut for Shein's $1.7 billion Hong Kong IPO. We saw really heavy selling right at the open. And while we did

0: see the shares recover later into the session, investors have a lot of concerns for this company. The revenue growth is slowing. It's also struggling with profitability. And also, if you look at the internet retail industry, it's facing multiple headwinds, from tariff to inflation to cautious global consumer spending. And for Shein, the valuation isn't that cheap, actually, for its IPO. Even though the price tag is a lot lower versus years ago, it's still trading at 15 times forward PEs based on Bloomberg Intelligence estimate, and that's almost double the price tag that its competition PDD is trading at. So what we're seeing today from the action is that the market really has limited appetite for these internet retailer business.
1: So Shein is facing mounting challenges, as you've clearly laid out. How does the price actually recover from this?
0: Yes, so I think the most important thing the company needs to do is to come up with a growth story, a narrative that excites investors again. And, you know, given there's such a long list of headwinds, we have to think about this company, from tariffs to inflation, also the competition concerns they have, facing competition from companies like Temu. So I think for investors, it's really important for Shein to demonstrate its growth narrative. What is the next leg of growth coming from? You know, besides its fashion ecosystem that's low price, and also how it was able to defend its profitability when they face such strong competition from other companies, from other Chinese companies like Temu.
1: Charlotte, thank you so much, as ever. Charlotte Yang there in Hong Kong with the very latest on Shein. Now to France, and over 8 months out from the presidential election, the country's assets are already starting to show signs of pressure. The premium that France pays to borrow over Germany is near the highest since Europe's sovereign debt crisis in 2012. Nerves are also spilling into France's stock and corporate debt markets. We'll discuss all of this with Alice Gledhill, who covers FX and rates in Europe, and Michael Sika, our senior EMEA equity markets and macro trends strategist. So thank you both for joining us. There's a great story, actually, that's out, Alice, which is, you know, saying the 2027 election, France is already placing assets under pressure. Like 8 months away, are they? I mean, it feels a little bit precocious or premature.
2: It does feel like a long way away, but I think we'll be talking about it pretty much nonstop until that point. But I think there's a few things going on. So I think the first thing to remember is that French public finances are not in a good state. It has a large deficit that's over 5%. That's one of the largest in the euro area. It's issuing too much debt. It's really struggled to bring that down. It's in the first half, data showed last week that the economy only just narrowly avoided recession. So I think that's the first thing to note. I think secondly, we've had the centrist pro-business President Emmanuel Macron in charge for about a decade now. We know that his time is coming to an end, and there's a real chance that France skews either towards the far left or the far right. And they're both kind of untested in power. And then, of course, ahead of all that, we have the negotiations around this year's budget, which, as we know, can cause volatility in markets. We've seen that the last couple of years.
1: Yeah, and it came to the fore. I was in France on holiday, but I did watch the debate at MIDEF where you had the seven or eight candidates. I mean, are markets more worried about left or like far left or far right?
2: Yeah, it's an interesting question. So the candidate leading the polls is the RN's Marine Le Pen. So she is leader of the far right party. She's contested in these elections before. She's never won. She's desperate to be president. She's toned down some of her more radical ideas. So I think last time round, one of those was to have a referendum on membership of the euro area. She's not talking about that this time round, but I think you can see from her party stance and things like the budget negotiations for the last couple of years, I don't think they're that keen. They don't want the public spending that would be necessary to bring the deficit down. I think the candidate that markets are really concerned about is the far-left politician Jean-Luc Mélenchon, who has probably the more radical ideas of the two. He's talked about cancelling a portion of French government debt and also disobeying some EU rules and treaties. So I think that's the kind of thing which makes markets pretty nervous.
1: And Michele, how does this compare to other European countries? I mean, there's also an election in Italy. I mean, it's not the only, I guess, political headwind. Why are we so focused on France?
3: No, it's not only political headwinds. I mean, we've seen here in the UK over the past few years, you know, the mayhem in the political space and the successive prime ministers. When you have elections like that, when you have uncertainty about an election, about the future of the policy, about the deficit, about like literally everything that makes financial market tick. The focus is there. We had it in the UK. There's some bit in Germany as well. I mean, you know, Germany is going to have elections as well. The far right is pushing quite strongly. German assets are not performing that well either this year, despite all the fiscal stimulus, despite everything that's been announced by the German government. So you can tell investors are applying some kind of premium to those. Some risk premium to those countries. France has also a very particular composition of its benchmark. I mean, the CAC 40 is very geared towards consumer discretionary stocks, including luxury, cars a little bit. And if you take away like the luxury stocks, for example, this year, then the CAC is performing really well. So you also have other things rather than politics that are really weighing on the French assets.
1: And Alice, I mean, where in the markets are we seeing, I guess, you know, this political pressure weigh the most in terms of sectors, like Michael was saying, but also just in terms of asset classes?
2: Yeah, so I guess I'll start with bonds. I think people often look at the 10-year spread between the French and German yields.
1: The classic,
2: yeah. The spread. And that's certainly been moving wider through August. I think it's 85, 86 basis points now. So that's just a couple of basis points off the highest closing level since 2012, which is obviously the tail end of the euro area debt crisis. So that's one that people are watching. You can also look at borrowing costs further out. So essentially 30-year borrowing costs, but the 15-year forward, which strips out some of the near-term noise. But again, that spread has been rising relative to Germany, which is a sign that investors are pricing the structural deterioration in terms of French public finances. I guess the other one on the government bond side is the futures contract. So you can see that as the price of the bond oat futures come down, the positioning's gone up, and that implies there are more shorts being built against France.
1: And Michael, I mean, in general, if you don't have that much exposure to AI as any European country, are you just worse off than the US for sure?
3: you know, the European markets has performed quite well this year, even without AI, without tech. So I guess the exposure of European countries is just different. You got exposure to data centers, to building data centers, to networks, more than the pure AI development. So, you know, they've got assets too.
1: They have assets too. Thank you both for joining us. Alice Gledhill with a great story that's just come out to the 2027 election in France, already placing assets under pressure. And of course, Michael Psika. Coming up, we speak exclusively to the chief executive of the Nordic Investment Bank as it boosts defense investment in the face of rising threats in the region. That's coming up next, and this is Bloomberg.

0: Geneva, Switzerland, and this is Bloomberg.
1: Good morning, everyone, and welcome to The Pulse. I'm Francine Lacroix here in London, and these are your top stories. Global bond yields return to their highest level in almost 20 years as rising oil prices fuel inflation concerns. Mega tech deals. Anthropic seals a $35 billion cloud computing deal with Lambda, while NVIDIA makes its largest direct investment outside the U.S. Plus, Shein recovers after stumbling in its Hong Kong debut following an IPO valuing the company at a fraction of what it was once worth. Now, India's Prime Minister Narendra Modi has called on President Vladimir Putin to end Russia's war in Ukraine in a meeting on the sidelines of the Shanghai Cooperation Organization summit, where he described Putin as a friend.
2: India supports all efforts towards peace and will continue to support these efforts. We need to move from an endless war to an end of war, which also is important for the benefit of humanity. As soon as possible, all issues are resolved peacefully.
1: Now we're joined by Anthony Halpin, who leads our coverage of Russia's economy and government. Tony, good morning. So how significant are these very public comments from Modi?
3: Yes, morning, Francie. Yeah, it was certainly uncomfortable for President Putin to sit there and have Modi tell him to his face that he should end the war. It's not the first time he's done it. Modi always prefaces these things by calling him a friend, and Putin certainly acknowledge that their friendship is quite personal and warm. But still, it's not the kind of thing he hears very often. And I think the only compensation he feels on that is that while Modi is publicly calling for diplomacy to end the war, India has become a very big buyer of Russian oil, pretty negligible buyer before the war started. Russia is now its biggest supplier of oil. And that, to an extent, is helping Putin to continue his war because of the money that the Kremlin is earning from these sales.
1: We also saw the Russian finance minister attend a G20 finance ministers meeting for the first time since the invasion of Ukraine. What did we see come out of that high-level contact?
3: Yes, that was very interesting and somewhat of a surprise to the European finance ministers who were there at the G20 meeting. The Treasury Secretary, Scott Bessent, stood with the Russian finance minister, Anton Siluanov. They posed together for a photograph. Europeans were pretty unhappy at Siluanov's presence. As you say, it was the first time since the war that he actually has appeared in person. He didn't mention the war in his address to the meeting. He focused on Russia's economic development. But he also annoyed the Europeans to the extent that they basically told the American hosts, we're not going to stand for a picture with the Russian finance minister, and in the end they didn't do so. So an unwelcome appearance from a European perspective, but the US was quite happy to have Mr. Siluanov visit, despite the fact that he's sanctioned by the US.
1: Tony, I can't tell whether, you know, we're getting closer. Actually, G7 leaders are getting closer to Russia, or whether G7 leaders are more afraid of Russia, because there was also this surprise visit by the CIA director 10 days ago to Moscow.
3: Yeah, there's still a lot of mystery wrapped around the CIA director's visit. It's clearly very significant that he went to Moscow to deliver a message. There's still a lack of clarity, I think, particularly among European allies about what that message was. But certainly the US is much more willing to engage directly with the Kremlin than European leaders have been. And this is another element of that, at the Treasury Secretary level, he was willing to engage with the Russian finance minister.
1: Anthony, thank you so much. Anthony Halpin there with the very latest, of course, on Russia. Now, Bloomberg understands that NATO and EU countries are pressuring Spain and Greece to provide Ukraine with Patriot to intercept your missiles as Kyiv struggles against mounting Russian airstrikes. Now, we're told that the requests include an option for Norway to buy the missiles before donating them to Ukraine, with the issue on the agenda at this week's EU meetings. Now, the Nordic Investment Bank is ramping up financing for defense and security. That's as demand rises for investments to help the region withstand hybrid attacks and other crises. The shift also reflects a worsening security situation in Northern Europe following Russia's invasion of Ukraine. While the Helsinki-based lender is owned by the five Nordic and three Baltic countries and is marking its 50th anniversary. With us now is Andrej Kuzvec, the president and chief executive of the Nordic Investment Bank. Mr. Kuzvec, thank you so much for joining us. Now, the bank actually decided to formally add resilient security and defense to the strategy. How big of a change is this for NIB?
4: Good morning, Francis. I think strategically it's a very big change. Of course, serving the interests of our eight member countries, we have been moving in that direction already for the past few years. But now that we have the new strategy approved as of this morning, and we are celebrating our 50th anniversary this afternoon and evening, to make it as a strategic priority, we call it resilience, one of our three mandate pillars alongside competitiveness, sustainability, and now resilience. I think it's a very important change.
1: You only started financing defense in 2024, and I believe you already have 700 million euros in defense-related financing. So how big could that part become?
4: It's difficult to predict the volumes, but indeed, we started off with our first loan to security and defense back in May last year. We have seen the pipeline of potential projects that we are reviewing and analyzing increasing quite rapidly. So as of today, we are in discussions with around 30 other potential borrowers and counterparts with a gross pipeline of about 1.2 billion euros worth of projects today on the table. So how big it will grow depends really on how the demand in the market for our financing develops.
1: What kind of defense projects are you financing now?
4: Anything from defense infrastructure to weapons and ammunition. Basically, anything conventional weapons is now also part of the remit of the Nordic Investment Bank. But we really look at it in a more holistic way. So we talk about in the Nordics here about the total defense, which has both the civil as well as the military aspect. So we also include in it infrastructure, you know, enforcing bridges, building new railways for potential need for supplies. But then we also talk about communications. We talk about actually, you know, armored vehicles. We have financed a drone development center. And of course, also then finally, anything that is needed for the army from the army premises to, as I said, weapons, if need be.
1: I mean, given it's so, you know, wide and the breadth of it is so big, is there anything where you would draw the line that's actually, no, this is something that we do not, you know, finance in defense?
4: We don't finance the controversial weapons, so we are not going to go into anything that is covered by the international conventions, you know, from landmines, cluster bombs, and never mind, you know, chemical or nuclear. So this is something we will not do. So we're really focusing on defense rather than offense and something that could potentially hurt civilians.
1: You've also talked about, you know, talking to several dozen Nordic and Baltic companies. Do you know what kind of projects they're thinking about and what are you talking about them with?
4: Well, we can reveal more about the projects that have been signed. You know, there have been a few now in Finland, which was our first project, Savox Communications, which can also be used for dual use, not just for military purposes. We have financed Saab development and research and development of the fighter jets in Sweden. We have financed the drone development center in Estonia. We have financed through a bond ammunition plant in Lithuania, and we have given an extra loan also to the government of Lithuania for basically prepare the ground for the German troops to be stationed in Lithuania permanently.
1: I mean, could this increase in lending eventually also require more capital from the Nordic and Baltic owners?
4: I think it will, certainly. I personally see there In front of us will be a decade of investment, which I think in its magnitude is much bigger. It's not only in defense or resilience sectors, but it's also in the competitiveness. The European economies need to grow. They need to be more competitive, develop innovation, technologies, research and development. Better connectivity certainly is one of these aspects. And then finally, the sustainability aspect. Anything that essentially relates to climate change, mitigation, as well as adaption, as well as anything that has to do to protect the environment, biodiversity and nature.
1: Mr. Kuzek, what worries you most about the security of the Nordic Baltic region today?
4: Well, I personally think that that the security situation is safe. Each of the eight member countries is a NATO member. Each of the eight countries is now making significant strides in order to beef up its ability to resist. And as I said, it's both on the civil as well as military side. And some of the countries really have been doing it for decades, you know, Finland, to name one, for instance.
1: When you look at, first of all, happy birthday. You know, it's 50 years of operations for the NIB. How different is the bank that you're building today from the one that its founders envisioned?
4: It is different. The bank's purpose was always to serve the interests of the member countries. And 50 years ago, we started with five Nordic countries. The three Baltic countries at the time were not even independent. So we started to focus on projects that are relevant to more than one country, something that unifies, delivers to the values of those countries. Then some time ago, 20 years ago, it was the Baltic countries joined as members of the Nordic Investment Bank. And we have been developing our so-called mandate, why we exist, the whole purpose and mission of the bank over time. So we saw productivity and environment coming to play, you know, a few decades ago. And now we are talking about competitiveness, sustainability and resilience, something that is relevant for the region, but also something that is relevant, certainly in terms of sustainability and competitiveness, as well as resilience, also for Europe as a whole.
1: Andrew Kuzek, thank you so much for joining us today. That is, of course, the Nordic Investment Bank president and chief executive with the celebration of their 50th anniversary. Now, Euro area inflation data is out at 10 a.m. UK time this morning. The August print marks the final major inflation reading before the European Central Bank's September meeting. Let's get more with Bloomberg's Jana Rando. Hi, Jana. Great to see you. So what are you expecting for today's reading?
5: Well, hey, Francine. We are expecting a reading of 3.3% for the Eurozone. And that, believe it or not, is the highest reading or would be the highest reading in almost 3 years. So that is not good news in itself if you're a central banker at the ECB. Now, there is some room for surprise there because Germany and Spain were a bit weaker than expected. France was a bit stronger. So whether we're going to hit that 3.3 or it's going to be a bit weaker, a bit stronger, we will see. But independent of that, it's not a level you want to see, it's not the direction of travel you want to see, and it's certainly not the pace of acceleration that you want to see. Paired with especially a very resilient economy, we've seen that in GDP over the past couple of weeks and months. We've seen that in confidence data. This morning we had the final manufacturing PMI out, and we've seen resilience there as well. So it doesn't take much to guess that all that bodes well, and actually in a way puts the nail in the coffin of another hike in interest rates come next week.
1: So, Jana, what will the print mean for the ECB's next meeting and beyond? You mentioned, and also it just feels because of all the moves in bonds, it just makes it so much more complicated.
5: Yeah, I mean, for next week, I think all dials are on a rate hike. It's been well flagged. It's been long expected. It's fully priced. The ECB does not like to surprise. And all the comments we've heard over the past couple of days point to that increase. What comes thereafter is a bit more interesting if you want. Markets are convinced there is more tightening ahead. Even if you're willing to believe that, I'm not sure that we will hear hear all that much from policymakers, and that could be because of that bond market sell-off that you mentioned, because that, of course, tightens financial conditions in the eurozone as is, and at least for the impact on inflation, it doesn't come all that unwelcome. Even though you know, market volatility at that level is never really a good thing for somebody who takes pride in producing stable markets, if you want. But on the inflation front, it's helping the ECB out a little bit. But at the same time, that means they're probably not going to want to fuel too much expectation in what's happening after, especially on the rate front. So, you know, we fully expect them to stick to the guidance they've given, which is, you know, we are looking at data as they come in. We take decisions one meeting at a time. So we will hear that again. You know, overall, probably still a quite hawkish message from the ECB next week.
6: Jana, thank you so much. Jana Randow there with the very latest on the ECB and these euro inflation numbers. Now, coming up, we discuss U.S. politics, both at home and abroad, with Chatham House's Laurel Rapp. That's coming up next. And this is Bloomberg.

0: 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Context changes everything.
1: Welcome back, everyone. Now, U.S. Army Secretary Dan Driscoll is stepping down from his position after repeated clashes with his boss, Defense Secretary Pete Hegseth. Now, the U.S. Army lacks several top leaders despite the ongoing conflict in Iran. Driscoll's departure marks another high-profile exit for the U.S. administration. A few months ago, Hegseth fired the Army's chief of staff, while former White House Press Secretary Karoline Leavitt also recently resigned from her role. Now, this comes as both parties ramp up their campaigning ahead of the midterm elections in November. Well, joining us now to discuss all of this is Laurel Rapp, director of the U.S. and North America program at Chatham House. Laurel, always great to speak
2: to you.
1: Good
2: morning.
1: Especially as we really ramp up our coverage to the midterms. I mean, what does this signify? Like, people leave jobs all the time. Sure. This feels like it's in quite quick succession.
2: This is the latest turmoil at the Pentagon. Dan Driscoll was a key civilian leader at the Pentagon. He was a very influential leader. Many thought he could be a candidate to succeed Pete Hegseth when Hegseth were to depart. He was running Ukraine-Russia negotiations back channel. This is not a typical role for a Secretary of the Army, and he was a very empowered leader, and his absence leaves a huge gap. Heading into the midterms, it's going to be hard to replace him if the Congress flips.
1: So, first of all, if you're in the White House today, what are you thinking about? So you have Iran going, you still have negotiations with Russia. We'll talk a bit about Russia. But actually, are you really focused on the midterms? And is there anything that the Republicans can do today that will make a big difference?
2: Sure. So on the foreign policy scene, you do. You have an Iran war that is continuing. You have Gaza that is not yet resolved. You have rising food and fuel prices, inflationary risks, and a lot of American voters don't really care as much on the foreign policy side, but they do care how the foreign policy affects their daily cost of living, and prices are going up. So Republicans are running into the midterms with pretty heavy headwinds. Trump's approval rating is lowest, if one of the lowest points in his second term presidency. He is also very good at getting out the vote. And so there's this counter pulling against one another to both brand these midterms a Trump midterm, but also not tether candidates who may be dragged down by his unpopularity.
1: I mean, will the base blame the president for higher energy prices due to Iran?
2: We are seeing a relationship that voters are making between Iran 6 months in, where you are seeing rising fuel prices, and how it affects everyday Americans. And so that is crystallizing in polling that shows Democrats having a really steady majority in polling, in midterm outcomes. So Democrats are energized. In the primaries, there are very heavy voting, get out the vote efforts. And so Democrats, it's their election to lose in November.
1: I mean, are the Democrats really coalescing on uncertain message? You have some candidates that are seen much more as, you know, left of left.
2: Yes.
1: Again, does
2: yes.
1: that confuse voters when they go to the polls?
2: So the Democrats are building a pretty big tent right now, whether they want to or not, from moderate national security candidates that are running and winning a lot of these primaries to some of these much more left-leaning progressive candidates, some also aligned with the Democratic Socialists of America. This is the party that Mamdani really popularized when he was elected mayor of New York last year. And so they are testing a whole host of messages across different geographies and seeing what resonates with voters and what will then result in November. The messages that will really win the day, will probably see Democrats try to run on those messages heading into the general election for 28.
1: I mean, how do you think the midterms will go? I mean, it's unfair. My most unfair question today, because
2: sure.
1: I know it's still like 2 months and a half
2: yes.
1: away. But what, I mean, how could it really change policy at the international level?
2: Sure. So it'll do two things. The first is that it'll affect budgets, right? Congress still has the authority, even though some of that authority is being abrogated to the executive. They have the authority to set budgets. And so the defense budget, the State Department budget, federal spending is controlled by Congress. So whether the Pentagon gets its huge plus up of money, whether supplementals are approved for the Iran war, more, those will be determined by a Congress. And Democrats will have more authority to control spending and not to direct money to things the White House, they don't want the White House to do. The other big piece that it will do is oversight and investigations. Democrats will probably, and have said they will, investigate Iran, investigate Venezuela, try to constrain potential U.S. actions against Cuba. And so there will be a lot of congressional hearings, and some members are even threatening impeachment again for the president. The Democratic leadership has not yet made that determination, but there will be constraints, some constraints put on this White House. Excuse me, if the Congress flips.
3: So I've heard from actually a fairly, you know, high up Democrat that could, yes, could be the worst possible scenario if there are too many investigations or impeachment, because then it really divides the country even more.
2: And I think Americans are trying to have tangible results, right? What are these politics getting them on a daily basis? And they look back over the last 4 years in the first Trump presidency, two impeachments that were not successful, a whole host of investigations. Look, there is a segment of Americans and Democratic voters that want to see accountability, that want to see investigations and light shed on what is happening across these 2 years. But at the end of the day, you also want to be able to show that you are delivering on things that Americans care about. And the biggest thing Americans care about right now, cost of living, bringing the prices down of their grocery bill, of their filling up at the pump. And these are things that Democrats are going to have an answer to if they're going to win in 26 and then into 28.
3: What's the U.S.'s plan with Iran?
2: So the first 6 months had been a military campaign that had not really delivered results. The goals were shifting and unclear and incredibly expansive. Regime change, dismantling the nuclear program, ending the ballistic missile program. There's been some progress in a couple narrow areas, but the tally is not a positive one. In the past couple of weeks, that shifted to an economic one when the military gains were showing diminishing results. The economic plan, though, the economic pressure requires allies and partners and adversaries, too. Countries like China, countries like Iran and Turkey. And the big question is whether China is going to step up in the way President Trump wants them to and help sanction some of this Iranian oil. And so far, we're not seeing that that is something that China is going to bring to the table here.
3: Is there anything that the U.S. can do to convince China to come to the table?
2: They can keep asking, but China has enormous leverage in this relationship. And we've seen that play out repeatedly in the Trump-Xi summits, where China controls massive amounts of rare earth minerals. And so the U.S. is trying to break that stranglehold by building out specific coalitions to increase the flow of critical minerals outside of China's control. But this is a longer-term strategy. And right now, China is in a pretty strong position as it looks at its standing in the world.
3: Well, I mean, look, if you were to, you know, make a prediction in the next 6 months, are we still going to be, does the U.S. need Iran to be fixed or at least have some kind of peace, you know, negotiation, Strait of Hormuz before the midterms?
2: The most likely scenario over the next 6 months is a no peace, no war scenario, where we see these periodic flare-ups of economic coercion or military action with Iran closing and reopening Hormuz. So I expect that to continue for some time. But what has changed here from what we've seen before is Iran now holds this trump card. Iran can turn off and on Hormuz at its whim and really affect and shape a lot of the global economy, not just the U.S., but here in Europe, Asia, Africa. These are regions that are really affected by Hormuz traffic, and Iran now has a stronger card to play than it did before.
3: Laurel, thank you so much for joining us. That was Laurel Rapp, director of the U.S. and North America program at Chatham House. Now, coming up, of course, it's Bloomberg Brief. There's a lot going on, especially in the bond market. There's been a global bond sell-off. We've been covering for that for you every day, all day. That was definitely accelerated after we heard from Kevin Warsh on Friday. Global bonds under pressure for months, worries, of course, over elevated government spending.

Time now for your front page news. First off, the Wall Street Journal reporting the SEC is pressing investment firms behind special purpose vehicles that offer exposure to private companies to prove they indeed own or have exposure to those companies. These probes follow increased investor complaints and a marketing blitz by such funds. Next up, the Australian Financial Review reports the RBA has become the first major central bank to confirm it has reduced its US dollar holdings. Data from the IMF shows central banks are planning to reduce their US dollar exposure to hedge against political risk and wild swings in the dollar and in bonds. And the Financial Times reporting Russia's finance minister was excluded from that family photo of global officials at the G20 summit in Asheville, North Carolina. All right, coming up, we're going to speak with Whaley of BlackRock. Stay tuned.

0: routine. 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
1: Where did August go? Hello, September. Equity futures this morning, negative. We're kicking off the month. Bit downbeat. We're down by 0.6% on the S&P. On the Nasdaq, down by one full percentage point. On the Russell, we're down by 0.5. The epicenter of the tension so far, it's in the bond market. Yields are higher across the curve once again. Twos are higher by a single basis point. The pain further out along the curve. Tens approaching 480 now. We are higher by four basis points on the day. We are at levels we haven't seen all year on tens. On 30s, approaching 530 again. You can see the story.

0: again. Twos are higher by a single basis point. The pain further out along the curve. Tens approaching 480 now. We are higher by 4 basis points on the day. We are at levels we haven't seen all year on tens. On 30s approaching 530 again. You can see the story worldwide across the UK, Germany, France, Japan. It's not just America. In fact, in many ways, relatively speaking, not that it's worth much to the Treasury right now, but on a relative basis, since some outperformance stateside relative to some of these moves.
1: I think it's kind of worth something to the Treasury. It was something that U.S. Treasury Secretary Scott Bessent was saying yesterday. And this kind of brings the problem from Friday, because there was optimism that if you had a Fed chair who is more hawkish, that would tame the long end, because it would assuage any concerns that inflation would get unmoored. Unfortunately, when this is a global story and driven by just more than U.S. inflation, that's not enough.
0: I've lost count of how many times I've said this. This move in crude doesn't help. This move in crude does not help. Higher this morning again by a basis point, up by a percentage point or 2 percentage points higher on Brent crude to $92.20. WTI this morning approaching 88. Let's talk about the situation in the Middle East. Under surveillance this morning, a little war with Iran.
2: They're a failed nation. That doesn't mean we won't smack them. We'll see what happens. We have so much ammunition and munitions, as they like to call it, all over the world that we can always take from if we want. This is a relatively little war for us. This is not a big war.
0: So here's the latest this morning. President Donald Trump downplaying concerns the Iran war is draining U.S. firepower as fighting resumes in the six-month conflict. Bloomberg's Abir Abu Amar joins us now from Dubai for more. Abir, welcome to the program. What is the status of things? It was quiet, then things picked up over the weekend. There's a fear that we go back into an escalatory phase.
3: Yeah, definitely, John. That fear never really went away, but it certainly was brought back to the table over the past couple of days or so, of course, with the U.S. launching the first strike against Iran in over a month, Iran retaliating by hitting countries in the region, namely air bases, U.S. air bases in Jordan and territorial water in the United Arab Emirates. And just about 19 minutes ago or so, we heard about two super tankers in the Strait of Hormuz getting hit in quick succession, and that drove oil prices even higher, and that is the move that you're seeing in Brent and NY crude, up about 2% for both of them. And so really what traders, what investors are looking at right now is, instead of looking at these geopolitical headlines between President Trump and the remarks he had yesterday and then the response from Iran, they're looking at the movement or the lack thereof in the Strait of Hormuz. These attacks against ships and vessels and tankers that have been trying to cross have been happening over the past couple of days. And then when we talk about a return to diplomacy, we heard from both the president in Iran and the foreign minister, Abbas Araghchi, who said that a diplomacy return is possible if the United States were to seize pressures, and those are not the military pressures, but also the economic pressures that were laid out by Scott Bessent over the past few weeks. And then, of course, we heard from the president, who said that Iran is willing to go back to the MOU concessions if the United States returns to those. So really, the ball is in the United States court for the time being. And of course, right now, the most important thing we're watching out for is that level on Brent crude that is sticking up by the second because of those moves in the Strait of Hormuz.
0: Abir, as always, good to see you. Thanks for dropping by and getting us up to speed on what's happening. Crude at the moment higher by a percentage point or two. Crude up to $92 a barrel on Brent. To build on this conversation, General Karen Gibson of Academy Securities writing, I do not believe this exchange will necessarily slow or delay negotiations since both sides are strongly motivated to end the conflict. General Gibson joins us now for more. General, welcome to the program. We've heard so many times this is about to end. It would have to end before the Trump-Xi meeting. It would have to end before the midterms. If both sides are motivated, why isn't it ending?
4: Well, that's a great question, Jonathan. I think both sides are unwilling to make the complete concessions that the other expects. Iran is making some very positive statements, as we've just heard, in the negotiating side. And they've been very active, working with interlocutors from Oman, from Turkey, from Pakistan, with conversations on the margins of conferences in Bishkek and Shanghai. So they, I think, are, in fact, willing to have some kinds of conversations, but they would love to return to the MOU. The MOU was really very favorable for Iran. And if the U.S. indicated it was willing to go back to that, I believe we would see that Iran would be willing to make some of these concessions to enable the free flow or a freer flow of transit through the Strait of Hormuz. They do want some kind of control, however, and the U.S. has not. That's a line that we have not been willing to cross.
1: General, what is the risk that renewed action

0: Happening in private equity, we're seeing more markdowns, more forced sales, more like restructurings, or do you think that's overblown?
1: Well, if you look at some articles, you'll see terrific exits, strong deals being done, a good amount of capital being put to work. And then you look at others and you'll see that there's, I think you've discussed it on these shows, zombie funds, firms that are going nowhere. And the reality is it's a $15 trillion industry. So behind the industry heavyweights, multi-product firms like Blackstone or specialists like Silver Lake, you have a large iceberg of additional firms. And a lot of them are, I'd say, less differentiated. Some are doing very well, some are not doing so well. And eventually, as investors start to say no, you'll see that flight to quality. Because if you've been delivering single-digit returns in private equity for most of the last decade, it's very difficult to kind of justify that you have a reason to exist unless you have a very, very compelling story going forward. So I think it's a healthy thing. It's a painful thing, but it's going to be a healthy thing for the industry and for investors as long as they're on the right side of that movement.
2: We're seeing that the concentration of capital, of fundraising taking place at the upper echelons and that mid-market kind of muddying along. But at those large funds, a lot of what we're seeing are things like data center investing, these big, really capital-intensive projects. If we start to see zombie funds increase at the bottom, kind of a hollowing out of the middle, what does that mean to broader lending into this economy? Do the smaller businesses suffer when those funds cease to exist because they have trouble fundraising because everything is just going to the big players?
1: I think the larger players will provide for that. I think there'll be plenty of players in the middle market as well who will survive. It's just that there are so many. And not everybody can be top quartile, highly differentiated, and producing consistent alpha through cycles. What you're seeing, what you're talking about, is really a repositioning of the industry. So it's not just junk bonds and leveraged buyouts and idiosyncratic credit. Private credit is now aligning itself with the growth engines of the economy. So AI transition, climate change, energy transition, infrastructure development, all of these things. And as they're doing that, they're seeing larger and larger blue chip deals, investment grade deals. And that, I think, is really where the industry is going, because it's evolving in a way to be a major provider of finance in a way that banks can't normally do. And that's why, for example, they're also trying to package some of these products to other investors, not just institutional clients, to give them a chance of getting that exposure going forward.
0: Talk to us about private assets moving into 401ks. Yesterday, Romain Bostic, an anchor here, talked to T. Rowe CEO Rob Sharps, and he also said that. You also said that in your notes. So should daily investors actually buy them, or are they being sold something maybe they don't fully understand?
1: It's very hard to understand if you've not done it before. If you're used to investing in ETFs, single stocks, treasuries, getting a private credit or private equity prospectus is tough. Whether you get it on Revolut or whether you can have a different app for it or whether your wealth manager is selling it to you, it's difficult to understand. And that's really the obstacle, which is the look and feel of these products is very, very different to what investors are used to. And that's why I think you're seeing a repackaging of these products in a way that will answer simple questions. Does it price like a stock? Can I look it up using a CUSIP or some other kind of identifier? It seems easy to get into as soon as I say yes, but how easy can I get out of it? If something goes wrong, is there a regulator that I can call? So these issues of pricing, liquidity, transparency, diligence, is there a ratings report? Is there analyst coverage? Once they answer these basic questions and the products look less alien, then I'll think you'll see more people want to take them up who are kind of the bulk of the ETF and, you know, defined contribution 401k investors. I think they're still working on it, to be honest with you.
2: And Sachin, you've been operating in these markets for a while, and you've been patient capital investor, shall we call it, before Achilles. You were at Apollo. But this transformation seems to have happened in retail investors. We're not across the board, but it's kind of like the gamification of everything where betting markets are pervasive. You have ETFs where you can now bet on a sports outcome or a political outcome, which feels troubling. Is it kind of the worst time to have this industry entering retail type capital, if it seems like that capital has gotten less patient and just wants to make YOLO trades that can make them rich in one day?
1: So buyer beware, and it's a brave new world. I mean, they're going to have risk factors front and center in any products which are sold. But I think you need to look beyond that and say, as the individual investor, are you really educating yourself and trying to understand what you're getting into? Right? A lot of people went into Bitcoin and crypto years ago, possibly before fully understanding whether it was the right thing to do. And a lot of people got lucky and some people didn't. I think the onus is going to be more and more pushed down to the individual to understand what they're buying. Mm. And hopefully the products will be able to deliver

0: And this is Bloomberg.
1: Nearly an hour into your trading day, and we are looking at bonds backing off of their sell-off. This is notable. The pain that started abroad in Asia is now lessening as we work through the American trade. Buyers coming from somewhere. 10-year yields at 4.75. Still elevated, but not as bad as they were as the Nasdaq falls more than 1%. The S&P down 0.4. Coming up, critical infrastructure is not only needed here on Earth, but about space. We talked to the Redwire CEO, Peter Cannito. That's coming up next. This is Bloomberg.

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1: I'm Isabel Lee. Let's take a look at our midday movers. First up, oil is rising for a second session as fresh hostilities between the U.S. and Iran raise concerns about prolonged disruptions to energy flows through the Strait of Hormuz. WTI is up about 4% and is trading above $89 a barrel after two oil supertankers were hit by projectiles while attempting to exit the Strait of Hormuz this week. Also, global bond yields are climbing back to the highest level in almost two decades. As those rising oil prices stoke inflation concerns, you're seeing the 10-year Treasury yield sitting at the highest level since January of 2025. The move started on Friday after Fed Chair Kevin Warsh doubled down on his vow to finally tame volatility. And in equities, stocks are falling with the S&P 500 dragging the route in chip makers. The NASDAQ 100 is also tumbling, on track for its worst day in 2 weeks. Chip makers and software shares are falling broadly, with NVIDIA, AMD, and Intel all down by more than 2%. Those are your midday movers. I'm Isabel Lee.
2: Hyperliquid Labs is in advanced talks to bring its perpetual futures to U.S. traders through a deal with Kraken's parent company, Payward. Let's get context from Bloomberg Intelligence senior digital assets analyst Dushant Sharawat. D, Hyperliquid is in talks with Kraken parent on a U.S. market entry. I think if you're not like in market structure following these companies each and every day, a lot of the stuff in what I just read might not necessarily make sense. Why should people pay attention to what could happen with Hyperliquid in the U.S.?
3: Sure, Tim. So as we've been talking repeatedly on this program for the last year, Hyperliquid is the biggest name in the DeFi space. And until now, they are not allowed in the U.S., which basically means unless you're going through a VPN or some other, you know, crazy way of accessing Hyperliquid, legally you cannot access Hyperliquid. With the president announcing last week that they are fast-tracking getting Hyperliquid access, this announcement by Payward, which is Kraken, one of the largest crypto exchanges parent companies, saying they're working on getting a way to give access to U.S. investors, users, traders, everybody in the U.S. access to Hyperliquid is extremely meaningful. What's interesting about this, I've got to emphasize, is that it, you know, Hyperliquid would itself not be regulated as a U.S. entity. They would basically piggyback off Payward's CFTC license. And actually, it's not even Payward. Payward bought a company called Bitnomio for $550 million earlier this summer, which has a CFTC license to operate legally in the U.S. So this gives Hyperliquid access to the U.S. through Payward. Suddenly, Tim, this basically means incumbent exchanges that have a regulatory license from the CFTC in the crypto space, suddenly their, you know, value shoots up because this becomes the way that foreign entities can get access to the U.S. without actually getting a regulatory license.
4: Yeah, and I'm so glad you bring that up, because the same day that that Payward deal was announced, CoinDesk reported that wallets linked to the Lazarus Group from North Korea have moved more than $30 million in Bitcoin through Hyperliquid over the past 3 weeks and basically off-ramped through centralized exchanges, including Kraken. So, Dee, what does this tell us about the risks of onboarding Hyperliquid into the U.S. regulatory system?
3: Scarlett, the problem with, you know, decentralized finance, it's a double-edged sword in the sense that the power of permissionless decentralized networks is also becomes a big problem. So Hyperliquid cannot, you know, they don't have an AML KYC check like a traditional exchange would. They are uniquely, very particularly decentralized, which means that they don't control access to the Hyperliquid platform. So the biggest issue that we're dealing with here is how do regulators, how do the crypto industry navigate giving access, making sure that only legal people are allowed to access all these DeFi protocols. That is an issue we still haven't addressed as yet. That is basically the 1,000-point question for the next, you know, 12 to 15 months with regulators are grappling with.
2: And I feel like we're going to hear more instances of this. Is like, you know, just because we hear about one doesn't necessarily mean, you know, it's one and done and that's it, D. Hey, before we let you go, I just want to talk about what this means for the competitive landscape, because you do track that when it comes to crypto derivatives very closely. CME sued the CFTC. That was earlier this summer over perpetual futures guidance. Coinbase derivatives and CallSheet already have CFTC approval for perps. Hyperliquid, though, with them coming to the U.S. through Kraken's Bitnomio, what does this mean for incumbent exchanges, and where does the perpetual futures market actually consolidate?
3: Tim, think about the CME, right? They've spent decades building the U.S. futures market, right? And they are a very important player in not just U.S.

0: Geneva, Switzerland, and this is Bloomberg.
1: Well, it's time now for a look at the odds, our look at the growth of the prediction markets. Well, President Trump has been keenly interested in the passage of the Clarity Act. His son, Donald Trump Jr., has his own ventures. He's a partner over at 1789 Capital. It's leading a new funding round for Polymarket that will give the prediction markets platform a $21 billion valuation. Bloomberg's Todd Gillespie has been following this story, and he joins us now. The latest is this potential $21 billion post-money valuation. What can you tell us about 1789 Capital's involvement in it?
2: Yeah, that's right, Tim. We know that 1789 Capital, which, as you say, you know, a partner of whom is President Donald Trump, his son, Donald Trump Jr., we know that they're looking to lead this round. They're prepared to commit about $300 million of capital, which will be part of a roughly $1 billion raise that Polymarket's trying to make. Once they hit that, they should be valuing themselves as a $21 billion post-money valuation. So they're also looking to get other existing investors on site. Obviously, we know they're also talking to potential new outside investors. And this is really like a key step for Polymarket, which has kind of languished a little bit behind its rival Kalshi that's sort of overtaken it in terms of momentum in the past year or so. Polymarket, you know, founded by Shane Copeland, who everyone knows is kind of an eccentric guy, you know, tried to push himself into, you know, the institutional investing world on Wall Street, trying to bring the trust of these bigger firms and get them to trade on Polymarket. He's also someone who's known for turning up to meetings in bare feet. And we know that there's been, you know, some rather you know, interesting debates within Polymarket and some you know, some turmoil a little bit behind the scenes that they're trying to smooth out now.
3: I'm glad you bring up the race with Kalshi, because they're the two OG prediction markets. And yes, Kalshi is kind of, you know, leading the way a little bit here, and Polymarket's trying to play catch up. What does Kalshi's valuation look like?
2: Yeah, well, Kalshi's already fundraised that you know, above this valuation or at this valuation earlier this year. There's also been reports that they're looking at an even higher valuation. They're in early talks, according to the Financial Times, to, you know, more or less nearly double the valuation. You know, they've certainly had more momentum in the past year as well. Polymarket, remember, has also had, you know, some drag from the CFTC investigation that, you know, the key commodities regulator, trading regulator, is looking at the business broadly, holistically. You know, it's certainly trying to win back that trust, you know, that it had at the beginning of this race with Kalshi.
1: Todd Gillespie from our Bloomberg News team. Todd, thanks for doing this. We appreciate it. Check out Todd's reporting on the Bloomberg Terminal and at Bloomberg.com. Hey, we want to get back to that breaking news that is moving markets. We're seeing yields move. We're seeing stocks move. And we are seeing, of course, the oil market move. Attacks on Iran this hour were confirmed by the U.S. Tensions, too, remain high after strikes on two tankers in the Strait of Hormuz. We are seeing Scarlet oil move higher on this as well.
3: And we're seeing stocks sit at their declines. They're low right now, off the worst levels of the session. But energy stocks, notably, are the best performers in the S&P 500. So as stocks fall for a third day, energy stocks continue to outperform. You could see there are crude oil moving higher, whether it's New York crude at $89.50 a barrel or Brent crude at just below $94 a barrel. From New York, this is Bloomberg Crypto on Bloomberg Television. Coming up next is Balance of Power in Washington.

0: near-term outflows and near-term fee pressure. Mm-hmm. And I think some investors might like us to go more quickly in terms of leaning into some of these areas that are really on trend and are really growing in the industry. I think for us, it's more important to do it right.
1: Rob Sharps, the CEO of T. Rowe Price. 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
1: Tonight, Mideast escalation. Iran says it's launched a new round of attacks on American bases across the Mideast in response to strikes by the U.S. and escalating the back and forth fighting. We'll speak with Democratic Congressman Brad Sherman of California, who serves on the House Foreign Affairs Committee, about what comes next. Plus, crude awakening, energy costs remain a major affordability headache after Americans just endured the most expensive August on record at the pump. President Trump met with oil executives today as he argues opening up Venezuela's vast reserves will eventually help drive prices lower. More on what came out of that meeting. And funding fight over for now. The House passes a stopgap spending bill to keep the government funded through December, pushing the next shutdown deadline safely beyond the midterm elections. We'll speak with Republican Congressman Chip Roy of Texas, who opposed the measure, about why and the spending fight still ahead. From Bloomberg's Washington, D.C. studios to our TV and radio audiences worldwide, welcome to Balance of Power. I'm Kaylee Lyons. Joe Matthew has the night off. And we begin tonight at the White House, where President Trump is threatening further strikes against Iran after launching a fresh wave of attacks. Iran responding, saying on state media it launched a, quote, decisive operation against U.S. bases in the region, and saying the new fighting only tightened the lock on the Strait of Hormuz. Let's bring in now Bloomberg's Kate Sullivan live at the White House for more. Kate, does this just escalate further from here?
2: We're waiting to see right now how far this is going to escalate. So at noon Eastern today, the U.S. military launched a fresh wave of attacks on Iranian targets. The president said that these attacks were in response to Iran trying to lay mines in the Strait of Hormuz and for firing on U.S. service members in the Middle East. Trump issued many threats on social media today, saying that Iran would face more severe consequences from the U.S. military if it retaliated to U.S. attacks. And he also said that the U.S. was holding out on what he called the biggest attack of them all. This is after Iran fired missiles at U.S. military targets in Jordan and the UAE, and they said that they fired those missiles because the U.S. targeted an Iranian rocket launchers on Larak Island. This is the first exchange of fire between the U.S. and Iran in about a month. We just hit the six-month mark of this war in Iran, and right now a diplomatic solution does not seem to be on the horizon. We did not hear from the president today. All the events that he had were closed to reporters, but he did call Fox News, spoke to a Fox News reporter over the phone, and he said that a deal with Iran wouldn't be worth the paper that it's written on. And in very Trump fashion, he also called the Iranians crazy and stupid.
1: Well, you mentioned that we didn't see the president publicly and none of his events opened up. That includes the event with oil executives and refiners and retailers. Mm-hmm. Kate, do we have any idea what exactly happened in that meeting?
2: Not at this moment. We haven't had an official White House readout. We haven't heard from the president directly on this yet. And if you'll remember, not too long ago, the president was saying that oil companies were gouging American consumers. And now he's having a meeting with oil executives in the cabinet room today at the White House. This was close to reporters, so it happened all behind closed doors. But what we do know, of course, is that gas is now more than $4 a gallon. Diesel is reaching $6 a gallon. And the Republicans are very concerned about this heading into the midterms.
1: All right, Bloomberg's Kate Sullivan live at the White House for us. Thank you so much. And joining us now for more is Democratic Congressman Brad Sherman of California, a member of the House Financial Services and Foreign Affairs Committees. Congressman, welcome back to Balance of Power. It's good to have you live from Capitol Hill this evening. As we consider the strikes we are once again seeing back and forth between the U.S. and Iran, is the only way out of this for the U.S. to intensify kinetic activity, or is there still hope for diplomacy somewhere?
3: Well, if you look at the oil markets, the markets predict that we will get back to diplomacy. I don't know how this ends. It may drag on in this kind of format for many years, where there is some closure and some opening of the straits, some kinetic action, maybe a month without kinetic action. What's ironic is while we launched this war to prevent Iran from having an uncontrolled nuclear program, Trump has sent to Congress for approval an agreement to give Saudi Arabia an uncontrolled nuclear program with American blessing.
1: Well, as we consider what Congress has actually been asked of here, obviously there has been the question of war powers resolutions. If this continues, should we expect another one of those to come up perhaps after the Labor Day recess? Or is there other more pressing business for you and your colleagues to consider?
3: There's certainly nothing more pressing. I would expect another vote. Unfortunately, I'd think that the results would be what we've seen in the past. Democrats overwhelmingly voting yes, but the measure not passing. This was launched by Trump without any guidance from Congress, without any approval from Congress. And he seems to have thought that, well, Venezuela was easy, so Iran will be easy, too. That's not careful planning.
1: Well, as you talk about Democrats overwhelmingly voting yes, that was not the case on the rule vote this afternoon. Just two of your colleagues voted with Republicans in order to essentially allow business to continue on the House floor, including teeing up votes on resolutions like one that would condemn socialism, but also express support for the Save America Act. Are you disappointed your two colleagues have put you and others in the position of having to vote on these things on the floor?
3: I'm not surprised that the rule passed. The majority almost always is able to pass a rule. And they really don't have anything serious for us that they're willing to do. There's many things we should be doing, like prohibiting the export of American petroleum because we create more than we use and we could dramatically drop the price. But the Republican leadership doesn't really have anything for us to do except these message bills. They want to say that they're talking about this or that, and then they put in bills designed to restrict the ability of particularly married women to vote. The incredible hassle it is to get your birth certificate and then get other documents because your birth certificate's last name is not the last name that you currently use. Making it harder for people to vote is a bad idea.
1: Well, one of the other orders of business that wasn't included in this rule but that is pending in your chamber, Congressman, is the Russia sanctions bill that passed the Senate with a massive bipartisan majority. We understand that there are some Democrats in the House who are hesitant to support it because of the tariff power that it grants the president. Are you one of them, or is it worth sending this signal to Moscow and cracking down on the Kremlin?
3: Symbolically, I'm all for the bill. If we had a reasonable president, I'd definitely vote for the bill. But to give more power to sanction Russia makes sense because Russia has invaded Ukraine. But you're putting that additional power in the hands of a man who's just done some really crazy things, particularly in the area of tariffs. So we've got to look and see whether the current draft, and there are current discussions now to change that draft, provides too much power to a president who isn't careful about how he uses it.
1: I'd like to switch gears in our final few moments with you, Congressman, to ask you about Hassan Piker, who I know that you have had some sharp words for. He's threatened to sue you for defamation. He is someone who had campaigned with Abdul al-Sayed in Michigan as he sought the Democratic nomination for Senate. He obviously now has that, is up against Mike Rogers in the general. Is he qualified to serve as the next senator from Michigan if he doesn't denounce Hassan Piker and some of the things he said?
3: There are hundreds of candidates running for Congress all over the country. I tend to support the Democrat, but I analyze a lot of House races. I don't know. I certainly haven't sat down and compared. I mean, my first choice wouldn't be Mike Rogers or Abdul. It would be someone else. In fact, I would have loved to see my colleague be nominated there. So I don't have a vote in Michigan. Certainly,
1: I guess
3: no
1: it's
3: one
1: more
3: in
1: a question of moral and ethical qualifications. And if Hassan Piker, not just with Abdul al-Sayed, but is exemplifying a struggle internally in the Democratic Party right now.
3: Hassan Piker isn't qualified to run for dog catcher, nor would I support him for that, no matter which ticket he was on. Whether and the level of involvement and parsing the individual words, and on which day did which Senate candidate say what, and what did they know about what we now know about Hassan Piker. That's a lot of work for somebody who doesn't have a vote in Michigan. You know, the ballot in California has dozens of things on it. I study the ballot in California, and if this was in my own state, I would analyze both candidates, and I'd particularly look to see not only what did Piker say again and again, which is outrageous, but how closely connected is he with a particular Senate candidate.
1: All right. Appreciate it. The congressman from California, Brad Sherman, thank you so much for joining us. And still ahead, a government shutdown averted for now as Congress sends the continuing resolution to President Trump's desk. I spoke with one of the lawmakers who voted against the bill, Chip Roy of Texas. And that conversation is up next on Balance of Power on Bloomberg TV and radio.

0: 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I'm Kaitlyn Glines. House lawmakers voting overwhelmingly to fund the government through mid-December today, averting a potential government shutdown that would have fallen ahead of the midterms. But not all lawmakers are on board with what was actually in the bill. We spoke just minutes ago with Republican Congressman Chip Roy of Texas, who voted against the measure. Take a listen. The continuing resolution passed this afternoon as expected. So too did the rule, which was less expected. I would imagine you weren't counting on two Democrats to get that over the finish line any more than minority leadership was. What happens now?
1: Well, you know, look, we passed the CR so we can keep government funded. I voted for a clean CR in July because I wanted to be able to work with the administration to keep things moving forward. We've been, by the way, very successfully holding spending flat for the last 3 years because of the hard work of the Freedom Caucus, of OMB, the administration, working with Speaker Johnson. So I'm delighted that we're spending at current levels, we're keeping it flat. But the CR was loaded up with a bunch of stuff out of the Senate, business as usual in Washington, that I opposed. I didn't like the fact that it reversed something that we'd had on hemp with respect to convenience stores that's going to our kids. I didn't like that they had added a bunch of stuff with surface transportation, which, by the way, perpetuates the flock cameras and, kill switch that has surveillance in our cars. So a lot of things that I wasn't happy about. That's why I opposed the rule or opposed the CR. And it's ultimately why I opposed the rule, because that's a little in the weeds for people watching this. But my view was the CR, the funding bill, should have been a part of the package that we put in the rules so we could amend it and debate it and fix some of the things that I didn't like in it. So that's what was going on today. We're going to move forward with the rule bills. We got three or four things we're going to do this week that frankly aren't that material. We got the CR passed, and then we're going to get through the week. But I think we need to be trying to finish strong. Republicans have something to run on. The big, beautiful bill, low taxes, low regulations, stronger, fiscal health because of the reforms we made to Medicaid and to welfare. But we've got a lot of work we need to do to finish strong, and that's what I hope we'll do in the next couple of weeks.
0: Well, you talk about fiscal health, Congressman. Obviously, we now have a national debt north of $40 trillion. Yep. The bond market certainly seems a bit concerned about that, despite the best efforts of the Treasury Secretary, Scott Bessent, who has said that fiscal consolidation is at least going to be pitched in some form. Do you have confidence that this Congress, perhaps after the election, will be willing to work with the Treasury Department on real deficit reduction? What would it take?
1: Well, it's going to take the hard work of members to do the tough thing. And that's what we did last year in the Big Beautiful Bill. I want to remind people, four of us had to vote no on the so-called Big Beautiful Bill in the Budget Committee. We took a lot of arrows for that. Mm-hmm. We were attacked. We had ads that ran against us because we voted against the Big Beautiful Bill. Now, we made the bill better. We were able to reverse about half of the Green New Scam subsidies. We got the tax on firearms and silencers removed. And we were importantly able to get $1.7 trillion in the savings on Medicaid and welfare, which we had to fight for. Now, let's go back and remember, 18 months ago, Republicans in this town, the Uniparty, told us we could only get $300 billion in savings, but we needed to do all the tax cuts. We said, nope, we're going to do spending cuts dollar for dollar with the tax cuts. So when we look ahead to next year, that needs to be the driving model for Republicans. They can't just come back and say, all right, the last 2 years of the Trump administration lifted the debt ceiling and then try to do some tax stuff, but not deal with spending restraint. We have to. The American people are struggling. They can't afford houses. Interest rates are higher. Part of this is all predictable because of what we did after COVID. We've got to get spending restraint. I'm proud of what we've done, but we've got miles to go.
0: Well, you talk about getting cost savings in that bill. The bill's still projected to add $4 trillion to the debt, according to the Congressional Budget Office, over a 10-year lifespan. So is that not part of the problem here?
1: I mean, it's certainly part of the problem that we continue to rack up deficits year after year. What I'm saying is we were able to fight like pulling teeth to get the $1.7 trillion in savings. Mm. We should have gone farther. People like me were sitting over in the cabinet room in the White House and in rooms in this building here in the Capitol saying, guys, we need to get $3.5 trillion in savings. I was overruled. Yeah. But I promise you, just getting the $1.7 trillion, that was a record amount of savings. savings. Getting the Green New Scam subsidies, which was another $500 billion, that was a big deal. When have you ever seen a Congress reverse already existing handouts and subsidies? That was a big deal. So I'm proud of that. But I think the lesson can't be that they're going to have all of the people come after us and all the political PACs target us. And when you try to do the right thing for the American taxpayer, Republicans need to hold the line and stand up for the taxpayers who sent them here to change things and to do what we said we would do. So that's got to be the governing mantra in a lame duck or next January, no matter what happens in the election in November.
0: Well, in the lame duck session, should we expect, Congressman, regular appropriations bills to pass? Or is this inevitably going to have to be a can kicked to the next Congress? Ultimately, you just get another CR until everybody takes their new oaths of office.
1: Yeah, one of my problems with what we're doing here in September is we're sitting here on Wednesday and or is it Tuesday, whatever today is. And, you know, we're working through bills that don't really matter that much. We should be getting the appropriations bills done and getting teed up so we can move forward. We passed the CR that kicks the can until what, December 10th. We should be passing a few more of these appropriations bills and again, consolidating and reducing spending. Let's remember, because of Republicans in the administration, the Freedom Caucus, House Republican leadership, we've held discretionary spending basically flat for 3 years. That was unheard of 5-10 years ago. But we've got to continue it. The best way to do that is what we fought for 3 years ago. Regular order, move appropriations bills, or if you're going to do a CR, don't load it up with other stuff. Just keep things going and keep moving forward so we can deliver fiscal responsibility for the American people. We've put a toe in the water, but we got to dive in and do the job, or our kids and grandkids aren't going to be able to afford the American dream, afford housing, have low interest rates. We can do it, but we got to work on it, and we're going to run out of time the more that we're paying in interest. We're now paying more on interest than we are the entire Defense Department or War Department. That's unconscionable.
0: Well, I'd like to talk about one of the issues you had with this CR. You mentioned flock cameras.
1: Yeah.
0: Congressman, it feels like this is a growing issue akin to data centers in terms of it entering the political discourse. What does Congress need to do about it? Do these not actually serve a purpose?
1: Well, what law enforcement will tell you, and by the way, I'm a former federal prosecutor. My grandfather is a chief of police. I love law enforcement. But law enforcement will tell you that they need flock cameras in order to go after bad guys. Well, guess what? Law enforcement, and I'll tell you, when I was in law enforcement, we will always want more tools, right? We always want more information. But the Fourth Amendment matters. Freedom matters. People are looking at flock cameras going, wait a minute, you guys are just checking everybody's license plate no matter where they go? So you mean the government can track where people are coming and going? And let me give you a data point that should scare you. In Pflugerville, Texas, basically a suburb of Austin where I live on the other side of town, they had 450 agencies who had access to the flock data. Now, mind you, their defense was, oops, that was a mistake. It was supposed to only be 80 agencies. Well, that's insane, right? And people have access to this data, and the American people are saying enough. So my view is the federal government ought to say, wait a minute, we're not going to provide you unlimited funding to track the American people. And you know what? We should be dealing with that. That's why the surface transportation bill shouldn't have been just extended on the back of the continuing resolution, business as usual. The kill switch, surveillance inside your automobile to shut your car down. That should also be dealt with. We can deal with criminals. Like, I prosecuted bad guys. I put bad guys in jail in the United States Attorney's Office. You don't have to have flock cameras to be able to do your job. I do think some amount of gathering information when you've sort of acquiesced as someone, you know, you're using some road or whatever and you capture some data, maybe that's acceptable. But we've got massive collection and data sharing that is infringing on the rights of law-abiding citizens, and that has to stop. So we need to sit down and figure out what limits we can put in place to secure the American people. FISA, surveillance state, flock cameras, kill switches, data centers that are collecting all of this data. People are getting fed up with turning their lives over to Big Brother.
0: Well, on data centers, just finally in the pushback against them, I was told

0: convincing everyone these things are inherently bad. Is he getting something wrong?
1: Well, look, I love Ted, his former chief of staff, and he's a good friend. And on this, I agree that we need to do what we need to do to beat China in the race to deal with AI and make sure we can defend America. But that's not proxy for just allowing data centers to collect all amounts of data and increase processing, you know, infringe on water and electricity, noise pollution, light pollution in people's backyards because corporate America engages in crony capitalism and uses all of the levers they can to run right over local jurisdictions. And all of a sudden you're sitting there on your farm in West Texas and you see these bright lights with a data center that's collecting data on your kids so they can watch porn and gamble in their pocket on sports betting. And all that data is being collected on your surveillance and you don't have a say. And then, oh, by the way, you've got all your big tech oligarchs and overlords who are telling you, wait a minute, you're not going to have a job in 10 years, but don't worry, you're going to have universal wage. Look, I love business. I got an undergraduate degree in finance and management information systems. A master's in management information systems. I love technology. We need data centers. We need to be able to do this all the right way. But we got to remember, heading well now into mid-21st century, we've got to protect America. America is a country, a nation of laws, a culture, a people that is a country. We're not just an economy, and we've got to act like that.
0: That was Republican Congressman Chip Roy of Texas. Meanwhile, in markets today, stocks closing lower for a third straight day, surging oil prices and bond yields weigh on investor sentiment. Let's turn now to Power Moves with Bloomberg's Jeff Smenton, who joins live from World Headquarters in New York. Jess.
2: Thanks, Kaylee. Looking at today, especially as the calendar flips to September, obviously has a bad track record, but over the last 2 years, the S&P 500 has been higher, so we'll see if it ends up bucking that trend. But looking under the hood here, when it comes to energy stocks like ExxonMobil closing 2.2% higher today, as well as Chevron also more than 2%, and of course, ConocoPhillips almost 3% higher. So of course, you have to talk about the deepening bond sell-off that we've seen this week, as well as the spike in crude prices here. And that's important too, because if you look at what's happening as well, especially if you're thinking about the top performers in the S&P 500, even though it was in the red today, Apple and Meta, the two best point gainers as well. And of course, Apple CEO change today, taking the helm here as well. And so if you look at that, potentially some of that could be because it's less exposed to some of those AI headwinds, because it has a different type of, when it comes to spending, different than some of NVIDIA's biggest customers, if you're thinking about Alphabet or Amazon, including also Microsoft. But then also looking after hours here, wanting to point out what's happening with Alphabet. So those shares are actually up here more than 1%. So it has a report here for Gemini model release. And then also another one I'm keeping a close eye on is who reported after the bell. It's actually Dell. So it's actually surging on those AI server outlook, beating those expectations, guys.
0: Up 8.5% in the after-hour session. Bloomberg's Jess Menton, thank you so much. Coming up, we'll talk more about those higher oil prices, what they mean for airlines, with the former New Hampshire governor, Chris.

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2: They're a failed nation. They've got 350% inflation. They have no currency. They're not paying their soldiers. Their leaders are largely dead. Their Navy is gone. Their Air Force is gone. Their surveillance equipment is almost entirely gone. That doesn't mean we won't smack them. We'll see what happens.
3: Welcome back to Balance of Power on Bloomberg TV and radio. I'm Kaylee Lines. Joe Matthew has the night off. And that was President Trump on Monday downplaying concerns that the resumption of U.S. strikes on Iran meant we were heading back to full-scale war. But today, Iran says its forces launched a decisive operation against U.S. bases in the Middle East after a new round of U.S. strikes. President Trump saying on True Social, those strikes were in response to Iran's attempt to lay mines in the Strait of Hormuz and attack a U.S. airbase in Jordan. And that Iran would be hit, quote, much harder if it retaliates, threatening an attack that would leave very little of Iran left is, quote, waiting in the wings. Joining us now for more is Jennifer Welch, chief geoeconomics analyst at Bloomberg Economics. So, Jenny, how quickly does this just spiral into full tilt escalation and a resumption in all out war? Or can this really just be a proportionate tit for tat?
4: Well, it's hard to say at this stage, especially given what President Trump threatened earlier with retaliation, and now we have seen Iran retaliate. Now, that retaliation kind of falls within the bounds of what one might expect, what we've seen from Iran in the duration of this conflict. And I would say, considering all military activity is relatively escalatory, on the less escalatory side of the spectrum. But that could still lead us to several rounds of tit for tat, similar to what we saw last month, especially because negotiations are at a standstill. This economic pressure campaign hasn't delivered immediate results. Military options might be the most promising thing to President Trump at this stage.
3: Well, on the economic pressure campaign, we should mention for our audience, in about 15 minutes, we're expecting that Treasury Secretary Scott Bessent is going to be taking the podium for a press conference as the G20 finance ministers meeting in North Carolina concludes. Does he have much to show for economic D-Day? At this point, should we expect that more really is coming?
4: Well, yes and no. I think that the administration has indicated they are planning and announcing a new round of sanctions this week on another major financial institution. Granted, last week, I think their announcement of a sanction on a major financial institution kind of hit as not quite as dramatic as what they had promised. But really, the elephant in the room is China here. Can they convince China to take steps to cut off that economic lifeline? Beijing's been very clear and very defiant that it's not willing to comply with that. And despite Secretary Bessent's remarks that they don't really need China, the reality is that that is an important lifeline for Tehran. It's their largest oil customer. And despite 47 years of U.S. sanctions, they've held up. And if you're trying to deal additional pain, that's kind of the you need to hit.
3: All right. Jennifer Welch of Bloomberg Economics, thank you so much for joining us. And as we see what Jennifer was just describing, this conflict and this tit-for-tat pushing up oil prices, how is it going to affect the airline sector? Joining us now for more is Chris Sununu, the former governor of New Hampshire and now president and CEO of Airlines for America. Governor, welcome back to Bloomberg TV.
5: You bet. Thanks for having me.
3: It's good to have you.
5: It would be great if I was here when
3: oil prices weren't at
5: a sky high number.
3: Yep.
5: But, you know,
3: 95 on Brent, 90 on WTI. We haven't seen levels like this in about a month. What does it mean?
5: Well, a couple things.
3: Industry?
5: First, you got to remember that as high as oil prices are, the frack spread, the crack spread, as we call it.
3: Yep.
5: Jet fuel in itself is about four times, has moved up about four times as high as just the airline price to a ticket itself. So refining that jet fuel is what's really been crushing the airline industry. They're still putting up great numbers, great revenue numbers, great quarterly numbers. The demand is still there, which is wonderful because competition is helping keep the prices to the customer fairly down. But that means the airlines are eating a lot of that cost. But that jet fuel price has just been really, really tough. And as hard as it is here, really hard in Europe, really hard in Asia. So those international travelers especially are getting extra hit.
3: Well, I remember talking to you about this back before the Easter holiday. And you were like, look, if we're still dealing with this by Memorial Day, we're going to have a problem. We are
4: approaching Labor Day.
5: Oh, and it's now, a problem. I guess, unfortunately, I got that one right.
4: What happens?
5: It's a real problem.
4: What happens the further we get into it? You say demand is holding up for now. Airlines are able to eat this higher cost, but for how long?
5: I think the airlines are in a good position. It's how long, and I want to say the average domestic ticket has gone up about 21-22%. That's probably not going down anytime soon. I don't think it's getting much higher, but I don't think it's going down either. My guess is going to prolong into the fall, maybe even into December. You get into 2027, I think all bets are off. I mean, who knows where demand goes really at that point, especially on the international side. I think, again, we try to stay optimistic on it, but there's not like a big resolution coming, unfortunately, with Iran, right? It's not like they're all going to sign a deal and shake hands and the prices on jet fuel are going to plummet or anything like that. This is probably, unfortunately, prolonged from here on out, much more prolonged than any of us wanted or expected it to be. And it is a problem, and it's affecting not just airlines, it's affecting commerce. Every time you move a product across the ocean or put a product on UPS, FedEx, Atlas Air, our great cargo carriers, it's costing everybody more money than they should be spending, frankly.
4: Well, on the things that are prolonged, we obviously saw a prolonged partial government shutdown earlier this year that was affecting TSA.
5: The second one in a year, by the way, because we had the one last fall.
4: Yes, right? Of course.
5: And then yet another
4: one. There were multiple. We aren't going to be dealing with that come the end of the fiscal year in September. The House just passed a continuing resolution. The Senate already had done so. The assumption is that President Trump will sign it. Is that enough to leave you satisfied?
5: To Congress, I say congratulations. You're colored in the lines. Big win. Look, it's great that they did it, but what have we done? We've just kicked the can 3 months down the road, right? It's not enough. It's not nearly enough. It's a complete disappointment to the American people. And the shock is, who voted for it today that is very likely not going to vote for it in December, even though nothing will have fundamentally changed other than we've gotten past an election, which tells you that this holdup is all political, right? And who does it penalize? You, me, the customers, the American public on so many different levels. And again, I'm here as the airline guy, but it especially hits airlines. If we have another shutdown in December, right as we go into the holidays, that happened a few years back, and it was an absolute disaster. Now you have air traffic controllers not getting paid, TSA agents not getting paid. The whole system has to effectively slow down to ensure safety, because safety is always our number one priority. But yeah, those are government workers, and the government will be saying, you have to go to work, but we're not going to pay you because of our political trouble. So yeah, I guess it's great that we're getting through 3 months, but let's not give anybody a hand. Let's not start patting ourselves on the back for simply showing up to work.
4: Well, on that slow clap that you just delivered for Congress, the chairwoman of the Republican conference, Lisa McLean, apparently said today to a conference meeting that part of the messaging that she and her party are going to push is that this has been the most aggressive and productive Congress since the Truman era. Is that an accurate characterization?
5: Are you joking? Does anyone in America think that this has been a productive, effective Congress? I mean, very little ever gets done. I mean, let's just start. I mean, I think, you know, you had Chip Roy on a little bit ago, and you can disagree on Chip on certain things, but that guy is spot on with, we have a major fiscal crisis coming. They're doing nothing to deal with it. We have major issues in overspending. We have major issues out there, and they're patting themselves on the back for passing a CR for a few months, or finding, I mean, with the last shutdown, if you remember, they never technically found a solid way to fund TSA into perpetuity. You know, in the long term, the president stepped in and said, hey, I think we can move some money around and find a way around it. Congress isn't doing their job. We got to pay our federal workers. And it was the right thing to do. But you can't have that process happen every time. And so, no, there's nothing productive that has really happened here. It's great that a few little things get done and they kind of keep kicking the can. But if you look in the history of Congress, just over the past 30 years, I don't think anybody thinks that efficiency and productivity is the number one priority on Capitol Hill.
4: Just quickly, as I mentioned, we're minutes away from an expected press conference by the Treasury Secretary, Scott Bessent. He has talked about fiscal consolidation. He has tried to use his own power within the Treasury on buybacks to manipulate the longer term higher yields that we are seeing. But is there limits, frankly, to what he or anyone is able
5: Absolutely.
4: To do to get their hands around this debt problem?
5: I think Scott Bessent is one of the best Treasury Secretary in a long time. But when you have one political body, whether it be Republicans or Democrats, trying to use the government to manipulate the economy in such a way that drives a better result. You know what the best result is? Free markets. Milton Friedman was right. Let free markets reign. Deregulate. Let competition and entrepreneurship and all of that go. That provides the best path to affordability in this country that you're going to find. So I think he's done a phenomenal job, but let's not trick ourselves that the government can figure out the issues of the economy. Let the economy and the market figure that out. It's always been the best path.
3: Sound a little like the Fed chair, Kevin Warsh. Chris Sununu, the former governor of New Hampshire, thank you so much for joining. And still ahead, as I mentioned, Scott Bessent is set to speak at the G20 finance ministerial in Asheville, North Carolina, facing a global bond rout that's seen investor patience wear thin on the trajectory for debt and inflation. We'll have that ahead on Balance of Power on Bloomberg TV and Radio.

0: The first ever midterm convention is something that's going to be so exciting. It's going to be a great event. It's never happened before. It was the president's idea. The president will talk to the American people and talk to them about the stakes of this and what would happen if these crazy communist Democrats took over the House of Representatives. It'd be a disaster.
1: That was the Speaker of the House, Mike Johnson, earlier today. Welcome back to Balance of Power on Bloomberg TV and radio. I'm Kaylee Lines. Joe Matthew has the evening off. And I'm joined now by our political panel, Democratic strategist Alison Jaslow, former White House special assistant during the Obama administration and former Army captain and Iraq War veteran, alongside Doug High, former communications director for the Republican National Committee. Welcome to you both. Doug, I want to begin with you on the speaker playing up the convention next week, a midterm convention, which is a bit unusual. And Governor Chris Sununu, the former Republican governor, mind you, was just on this program giving Congress a slow clap that the best thing they have to show for themselves is passing a continuing resolution to kick the can down the road on government funding. What do Republicans really have to celebrate in Dallas next week?
2: Well, first, I'd like to see Chris Sununu's name back on the ballot. He looks like
1: his brother's name's on the ballot
2: exactly,
1: this cycle.
2: He is tan and rested and ready. Look, Republicans have a tough bill to sell. And part of this, I think the idea is not a bad idea. The implementation, I think, is what's going to be the bigger challenge for Republicans. They need the president out there talking about, here's what we've done for jobs and to lower prices, and here's what we're going to do for the next 2 years. The problem is Trump takes himself off of message so often. We talk about Lake Ontario or whatever it may be, the sort of outrage du jour. If this can be a scripted event that Trump stays on the script for, it can be successful and, you know, can help candidates raise money. But there's a whole big risk that comes anytime Donald Trump does anything.
1: Well, and to this notion of the president trying to jive up the base because he's not actually on the ballot, is he not at least kind of on the ballot for Democrats? Is that not what most of them are running against?
3: I mean, he's on the ballot whether he wants to be or not. And I don't know that it's necessarily Democrats who are running against him, although there are plenty of ad campaigns that are, you know, being run against him specifically. But honestly, the president is kind of hanging himself in many ways. You know, Doug mentioned that they might try and talk about efforts to lower costs. But if you're somebody who is filling up your gas tank at the gas station on a regular basis or going shopping for your family's groceries, those prices don't lie that you're, you know, incurring every day and are putting pressure on families. And so, you know, I think it's wise to try and come up with an opportunity to drive conversation by doing a convention in Dallas. But I just don't know if it's really going to help, you know, change the tune that Americans are feeling right now.
1: Well, you mentioned higher gas prices. We're seeing higher oil prices once again today, the highest level we've seen since July. Doug, that isn't going to translate to relief at the pump. Does the president really have the political option to escalate things militarily further with Iran, or could that be a serious detriment to not just him and his popularity and approval rating, but everyone else who's running in November?
2: Yeah, look, every Republican whose name is on the ballot is nervous about gas prices first and foremost, and then obviously everything else that is more expensive because gas prices are higher. That's whether that's airline tickets, as Governor Sununu was talking about, or everything you get at the grocery store. You go out to a restaurant these days and you get the bill and you say, what happened here? And Republicans are struggling to talk about that. And part of it is, you know, just the sheer numbers of what people see every day. And voters are sending a very clear message. They want prices lowered and they want it lowered as fast as possible. Any time that is spent not trying to fix that or talking about how to fix that is a missed opportunity.
1: Well, so on this, and I ask you this as a veteran when it comes to the war with Iran, the president consistently has said he doesn't care about the midterms. He's not going to allow Iran to manipulate our own political calendar and have it influence his strategic decisions. I would imagine, as a former member of the military, that you would agree at least with that thinking. But how should he be approaching strategic thinking here, political considerations or not?
3: Well, I think unfortunately for the president, he didn't outline a strategic imperative as it relates to our national security before he got into the Iran conflict to begin with. And so for every day that this drags on, I think it's a bad look for the administration. Unfortunately, you know, once you're already engaged in a conflict like this, it's not that easy to get yourself back out of it. You know, we had a ceasefire for a number of days, but we have now been striking back, you know, in the Strait of Hormuz recently to, you know, make sure that we are having, you know, strength in the region still, and not allowing Iran to have the upper hand. But, you know, I think as long as this persists, again, you know, to your point, obviously, like, there are national security implications to screwing up there, but I think a lot of Americans are wondering why we're there in the first place.
1: Well, and when we consider the way in which this war is being waged moving forward, if it is going to be more kinetic activity or the economic option that we understood previously that the administration was leaning towards, hence the Treasury Secretary announcing economic D-Day last week, we're about to hear from him at the G20 summit. Does he need to have more to show for it? Has D-Day actually been brought, Doug?
2: Well, I think that's one of the problems that the president faces and creates is, you know, we were told this would be over very quickly. Mm-hmm. We're just going to be a blip in prices. It's now been a 6-month blip. We're told that there's going to be an economic D-Day. It doesn't really happen. And it's part of why voters are asking very real questions of what ultimately are the goals and how do we define victory here? And it's not clear that they have answers for it. I think that's why the State of the Union address was a real missed opportunity for the president to say, here's what we want to do. Here's why we want to do it. And here's how we define victory and get out. They still have not made that case.
1: Well, as we consider how all of this is influencing voters, I'm wondering about specifically the Democratic voters in Massachusetts, which are heading to the polls tonight. It is a primary day, although this one maybe is a less higher profile. It still could send us an interesting signal around the generational divide within the Democratic Party. You have an incumbent senator in Ed Markey, who is 80 years old now, running for another 6-year term, being challenged by Congressman Seth Moulton, who is decades his junior. Moulton looks like he could lose and badly. I thought it was anti-incumbency, generational change cycle for the Democratic Party.
3: Well, first of all, count me among the engaged Americans who would like to see generational change across the board right now. But, you know, I think this is an interesting case. Also, you know, I think a lot of voters are really thirsting for authentic candidates or authenticity out of their elected leaders right now, too. And I think what you're seeing in this particular primary is, you know, it's a Democratic primary in a very blue state. Mm-hmm. And you have a candidate who is offering generational change, but also has been a very proud moderate for most of his career. And it's hard to veer very far from that if you want to win a Democratic primary. And I think that's, you know, what they're at, you know, the ballot box right now. I think polls close, at 8 o'clock tonight in Massachusetts. And I think what Democratic primary voters are asking themselves is, who's the true progressive in this race? And that might save Ed Markey, though he's 80 years old.
1: Well, and this is once again the difference, perhaps, between a primary voter and a general election voter. Republicans have this issue as well.
2: Oh, absolutely. Look, whoever wins this primary, it'll probably be Ed Markey. Certainly he's going to win the general election. But it does tell us which direction the party's going. And we've certainly seen, you know, Republicans making some questionable moves, Texas being a perfect example. But there's going to be a lot of money raised in Dallas next week because Ken Paxton hasn't been able to do it for himself to get the president and the vice president in. We're seeing both parties sort of define who they are. And also in that, some talk of potential rule changes, maybe moving to open primaries, which in either case for Democrats or Republicans tends to produce a more electable candidate.
1: So that could actually bring Washington back toward the middle, Doug, if we were to
2: at
1: see
2: least
1: that ultimately?
2: How about non-crazy? Can we start there?
1: All right. Well, everything's relative, I suppose. When we consider Republicans' midterm convention in Dallas, the fundraising that could come along with it, as Doug is talking about, Democrats opted not to do that. Is that a missed opportunity for them this cycle?
3: I mean, I'm okay with Democrats not following Republicans' lead right now. You know, and I think people need to be keeping their heads down. Whether you're a vulnerable incumbent or whether you're a challenger candidate, they should be in the trenches. I think there are probably members of Congress who are here this week who are ready to get back home and back on the campaign trail. And I think keeping your head down and focused on, more than anything else, the issues that your voters care about, which is kitchen table issues oftentimes, but also, you know, a lot of Democratic candidates are trying to, you know, illustrate the fact that they are less corrupt than their opposition right now, too, because I think a lot of people are seeing corruption and a lot of things that they believe are happening in Washington that aren't in line with their priorities. And I think, you know, the onus on Democrats when the convention is happening next week is to use those very same days going directly to voters.
1: Just on the notion of Democrats not following Republicans' lead, we saw two Democrats today vote with Republicans to advance a rule procedural vote on the House floor to tee up votes on a number of other things, including a resolution that they just voted on, condemning socialism while also calling to pass the Save America Act. Eight Democrats voted to condemn socialism and call for the passage of Save America. Two of them voted present. And I wonder what you make of that. Is that political necessity?
3: I didn't see the, I definitely saw the two votes against the, for the CR.
1: Yeah.
3: And I think, you know, the two members there, one of them, I think, is pretty over politics right now and is just going to do his own thing. And the
1: and
3: other
1: Jared
3: one.
1: Golden.
3: Yes, Jared Golden. And I think the other one has no love for her party and has demonstrated before that she's willing to take on the establishment. So, you know, the fact that the Democratic caucus couldn't keep their votes together there, I think, is an indictment on leadership, frankly. But at the end of the day, I'm not surprised when you see the defectors who ultimately voted with the majority. I think, you know, the bigger question, at least around the government funding, is whether we're headed to a shutdown after the current election. I mean, we saw that in 2018, headed into the new Congress in 2019. We started that Congress in a shutdown. And because this funding bill only goes through December, are we looking towards that reality at the end of this year? Should the House change hands in, from Republicans to Democrats? And who knows what will happen, you know, over in the Senate? So I think that's what your viewers should probably be thinking about down the pike.
1: Well, yeah, as we look toward December, do you think there's a real chance that we don't have the happy-go-lucky lame duck session everybody likes to paint a picture of?
2: No, it's going to be a mess. And it's going to be a mess because we know that there's a good likelihood that the House will flip. And if that's the case, Republicans will have no interest in working with Democrats and vice versa. So where do we get that stalemate? Or do we get past that stalemate? Then it depends on the Senate as well, right? And if that changes hands, Washington is going to be a very cantankerous place for a couple of weeks.
1: So we could see a shutdown potentially just ahead of the holidays?
2: Absolutely.
1: Okay, so maybe not that much confidence in what took place today with the continuing resolution. Just finally, we are expecting at some point the Treasury Secretary Scott Bessent is going to begin his remarks at the G20 summit. We will be carrying that live here on Bloomberg TV and radio. But he is contending with a bond market, at least, that doesn't have a lot of faith in his ability to rein in the deficit or inflation, and perhaps not just him, but for the U.S. as a whole. Is the bond market right about that?
3: Oh, man, I have no idea. I will say that, you know, for those of us who have any of our retirement savings subject to the whims of the market, whether it's the bond market or any other one right now, it's been a brutal last 10 days of ups and downs. And so I think, you know, I think the onus, not just on the Treasury Secretary, but on the current administration, is to calm anxieties, whether it's disruption that's happening because of oil prices or conflicts in the Middle East or concerns with the bond market. I think the last thing they should want right now is people feeling like they're getting jerked around and not understanding, you know, what the future is going to hold as it relates to all of the markets. So my hope, or if I was the Treasury Secretary, would be to begin to calm people's anxieties, whether it's the bond market or elsewhere.
1: All right, we have to leave it there. Allison Jaslow, Doug High, thank you both so much for joining us on Balance of Power. Of course, for more coverage, you can check out the Washington Edition newsletter on the terminal and online. And you can stick with us because we will be carrying the Treasury Secretary's remarks live when they happen. Hopefully, it will be soon, from the G20 Finance Ministers meeting in Asheville, North Carolina. We'll see you for that. And of course, we'll see you back here tomorrow on Balance of Power, right here on Bloomberg TV and radio.

0: imbalances that threaten global prosperity. We've called for stronger analysis to better identify the policies that contributed to these imbalances and distort fair competition and hurt workers around the world. Fourth, we continued our work on sovereign debt. Debt distress can prevent companies from investing in their people and their futures. We set the stage for important further work to make sovereign debt restructurings in emerging markets faster, more transparent, and more predictable. And finally, we turned from financial strength of our economies to the financial literacy of our citizens. Across the G20, families are navigating increasingly complex financial choices while confronting extremely sophisticated forms of fraud. I'd hope to be able to announce a unanimous joint communique today to reflect the outcome from all the great work we've done together in the past few days and over the year. Unfortunately, all save one of the G20 members were not able to achieve a complete consensus. And while all but one member of the G20 was able to reach consensus, the language that is reflected in the G20 chair statement, which I will issue shortly, defines our time here and reflects the important issues of 19 members of the G20. These topics are critical for the growth and well-being of our countries, and we will continue to engage and demonstrate American leadership on them. The G20 is at its best when it does what it was created to do, identify the world's leading economies together to confront difficult questions, identify where our interests converge, and then turn that agreement into action. That is the standard the United States has brought to this G20 presidency, less distracted by bureaucracy, virtue signaling, and more disciplined in delivering the conditions for stronger global economic growth. Here in Asheville, we have demonstrated what that renewed focus can accomplish. Our task is now to carry that purpose forward so that it finds expression across each of the countries represented here today. With that, I want to thank all of you for being here, and I am happy to take some questions while we bake in this beautiful Blue Ridge sun.
1: How you doing? David Lauder with Reuters from D.C. Secretary, I think you probably knew going into this that China would probably not agree to make major changes on its global imbalances. But what can you tell us about the other 19 in terms of actions that they're willing to take? Are they willing to sort of, you know, increase their own trade defenses against Chinese imports?
0: Yeah, so David, I'm not going to presume to say what the other countries would do. I do think it is incredible to get 19 countries to agree to anything, you know, even maybe that it's a beautiful day. But I do believe that the fact that, and you will see in my chairman's statement, that the principles here from Asheville, that around the globe, we believe that non-market-based economies pushing out a never-ending stream of cheap exports is not sustainable. And whether it is the desire to study the causes or that whether countries within the next days, weeks, or months will take actions to reach a resolution on this unsustainable equilibrium, I think that the fact that 19 countries did want to address this shows the enormity of the problem, and that we agree. So the way forward will be for all the individual countries, but we do see that there is great alignment.
2: Thank thank you, Secretary. I'm Fatima Hussein with the Associated Press. First question, which country was the dissenter? And secondly, could you describe your conversations with the Canadian minister and whether there was any resolution on the tariff standoff?
0: Well, it is clear that the country with the world's largest and unsustainable current account surplus, the People's Republic of China, was the dissenter. And, you know, I think that we have 19 other voices. And as I said, my chairman's statement will echo that. With my discussions with the Canadian finance minister, who I have traditionally had a very good line of communication with, we discussed AI, we discussed global imbalances where the Canadians have been very strong, and we discussed how do we put the trade situation back together, and I think that's going to have to be done at the leaders' level.
3: Great.
4: I'm Gracie with WLOS. This obviously being held here in Asheville, I was wondering what you guys plan to do specifically for our recovery in the region.
0: Well, I think bringing this event to Asheville, including actual dollars spent here and then earned media, it's estimated that it'll cost more than there will be more than $20 million in benefits. And I've had numerous of the delegates tell me that they're here. They've never thought of coming to this part of the United States again, and they plan to spend another 3 or 4 days. And just as we saw that, you know, we've seen that as many of these global events happen around the world, it actually puts places on the map globally. I believe, you know, I've grown up coming to this area my entire life. I believe America knows about Asheville, but now I think today the world, or in the past few days, the world has discovered Asheville.
5: Thank you, Mr. Secretary. Bei from AFP News Agency. I just wanted to ask what your message to European partners who feel that inviting Russia's finance minister to Asheville sends a troubling signal given its attacks on Ukraine, and to what degree has the Russian finance minister's presence impacted the work of G20 members and also of the G7? Thank you so much.
0: I would point out that we had 19 out of 20 countries agree, so that there has been no impact. And as President Trump says, he likes to get along with everyone, and I think unfortunately, because Russia and Ukraine, if the sides don't talk, if we are not engaged, then how can it be solved? So, you know, I think the perspective here, I know that some Europeans had a sour taste, but, you know, I think it's very important to engage. Otherwise, if both fighters go in a corner, then there will never be a resolution to this horrible conflict. And I will point out that the finance minister who I met with is unsanctioned.
6: I cannot look at you, I'm sorry. Secretary Bessent, you said U.S. allies support the economic campaign against Iran. What concrete commitments did you secure on secondary sanctions and the Operation Economic Outcast? And are Russia and China among those supporting the efforts?
0: Well, we've had very quiet conversations with Russia and China, and I think we can move that discussion forward. As I said, with China on Iran, we have more in common than we have differences. China agrees Iran cannot have a nuclear weapon. China agrees that there has to be free maritime trade in the Strait of Hormuz. China gets 50% of its energy from the Gulf. So I believe it's up to China, or incumbent upon China, to work toward a solution. We will see how they follow through. What I can tell you is that many of our allies came forward and said, we will do whatever is necessary, because they understand that Iran is in an economic death throes, and that the Iranian snake, having had its head cut off, that once the body stops contorting, then they will come to the table. So the more they help us, the more they help in this conflict. And they have offered to do whatever they could, whether it is intelligence, economic intelligence, and speaking to any entity that supports this treacherous, evil regime.
3: Thank you so much, Mr. Secretary. Julie Sorkin with NBC News. Iran moments ago, right now actually, is threatening fresh attacks against American
0: bases. No, they're not threatening. They're doing it.
3: They're doing it. Yep. Well, that brings me to my next point. Can you bring Iran to the table while China continues to back them financially?
0: Well, I think you have bad framing there. So the framing is, first of all, Iran only has about 30 million barrels of oil or crude on the waters now. So that's a minimal amount. That I think somehow this narrative erupted that if China's not on board, well, we've had very productive, quiet conversations here with the Chinese. And the other thing, too, is the real problem. The Chinese pay the Iranians in RMB. The RMB comes back to the Gulf region, and whether it is through neighbors shipping that supplies over, or whether it is through banks such as the one we put out of business in Dubai on Friday, or whether it is the cash houses, those are being closed down. So when that money cannot be converted to dollars, then the regime will starve.
7: Thank you, Secretary. Dan Reeves, North State Journal. The other local reporters sort of asked the same question that I was going to ask. But further than that, obviously there'll be a lot of money coming here because Asheville's beautiful and all of that. I mean, the tourism dollars and things. And but Helene was, it'll be about 2 years and just a few weeks. Is there anything that was discussed over the weekend that North Carolinian farmers, manufacturers, small business owners can expect from policy, like actual dollar examples?
0: Look, in terms that that isn't this forum, there we did have several bilateral conversations, and you know, North Carolina is an ag state, and we have in our previous trade negotiations with China, we secured large soybean purchases. We secured $17 billion of ag purchases. You know, we are seeing that as other countries grow, then North Carolina will grow with it. North Carolina, that is a industrial and manufacturing powerhouse, especially for high-end industry. You know, we had John Deere here. They talked about the John Deere. David May is building a new factory here and reshoring here in North Carolina.
8: Michael Strafford with Politico. Mr. Secretary, you said this morning that the elevated Treasury bond yields was part of a growth story and reflected the strength of the American economy. But the Trump administration came into office promising to lower rates, lower costs, and you've previously said you're focused on bringing down the 10-year Treasury yield. So what's your message to American consumers who are facing elevated mortgage rates on their consumer loans, and do you worry that higher rates will be a political drag for Republicans this fall?
0: Look, the most important thing is that we have higher growth. So we have seen real wage increases under the Biden administration, and this was the average. The average decrease in purchasing power for Americans was 4%. 21.5% the inflation, 17.5% wage growth. What we are seeing now is real wage growth, especially for the bottom, the quartile of wage earners, which is exactly what President Trump did in his first term. And we are working every day to bring costs down. We have a temporary elevated energy prices, and these prices will come down. I don't know whether it's today, tomorrow, or next week. We will get to the other side of this. The economy is strong, and importantly, we are creating private sector jobs here. These are not government jobs. Government jobs increase with the CPI or the PCE. That's where wages increase. The reason we are now seeing real wage increases is that these are private sector jobs. Unemployment remains low. Consumer confidence remains high. These energy prices will come down, and then we will see very large real wage gains again.
9: Hi, Secretary Bessent, Riley with the Washington Post. I wondered if you could expand on the agreement between China and the U.S. on the Strait of Hormuz. Has China made any specific commitments this week to help with the blockade or efforts to reopen?
0: No, I didn't say that there was a specific agreement. I said we agreed that the strait must be open.
10: Ed Lawrence, Fox Business.
11: Thank you, Mr. Secretary. With the economic pressure on Iran, as well as the kinetic strikes we're seeing, do you believe that we are closer to the end, or are we in the middle of this conflict with Iran?
0: Well, look, the Iran does not have control of the strait, and they are in a death spiral. We have control of the strait. The limited kinetic strikes that we did yesterday were to take out radar, some patchwork of Tinker Toy Erector Set radar that they were trying to reconstruct along the banks of the strait. I can't remember what the number is. I just saw it, but I think we got out about 17 million barrels of crude yesterday. That is not Iranian control of the strait. And I will tell you that one of the best allies that the Iranians have on this is the media, because the media immediately publishes all the lies that they say. There are no mines in the strait. Two ships did not hit mines. This is Iranian agitprop, and everyone in this audience and every news outlet should be ashamed for publishing that, taking a lying regime at face value. Well, I think, look, they are panicked. They are resorting to kinetic because they are getting squeezed economically. Could you imagine that the country with the most third most energy resources in the world now has four-hour gas lines that go all night, because they have done such a terrible job of managing their economy? And at a point that either the IRGC are going to turn on each other, the people are going to turn on them, or they are going to come to the table and want to do a deal that they can stick with. President Trump has said for the past few weeks the reason the MOU failed was they were not ready for a deal. So we will see when they are ready for a deal. But you know, as their bank account, their personal bank accounts disappear around the world, as we squeeze this regime, as their soldiers look at them when they're not getting paid, we have seen the president of the president of Iran, the speaker of the parliament of Iran, and the central bank governor both said last weekend, we didn't see it reported anywhere, that there are problems in the economy and everybody should be ready for it. The supreme leader prepared everyone for that. So, you know, it's just going to be a matter of time. And again, you know, it's an overused line, but it's going to be like Ernest Hemingway said, how did you go bankrupt? Slowly, then quickly. Well, I think we're in the acceleration phase. You know, you can see the currencies that 16 months ago, the currency was at 800,000 to the dollar. Now it's 2.1 million. And, you know, that just means that they have no access to dollars and that they are in the death throes. And will they lash out more kinetically? Maybe. But they will be ready for a deal.
12: Thank you. Matt Mercer with Breitbart News. One of the signature accomplishments of the Trump administration has been the tax reform bill, the working families tax cuts. Can you talk about Art Laffer being here, as well as what advice he may have had for other countries to pursue similar reforms the Trump administration has made since taking office in 2025?
0: Well, I just want to say hello to Dr. Laffer, who's over here in the corner. He is the original Reagan-era souvenir, and he has been a great mentor to me. And he has a long arc in his career. And just as the Reagan tax cuts, after a conflict with the Iranians that created American prosperity, Dr. Laffer was instrumental in helping us craft these tax cuts. And I think what has been very, very powerful is the full expensing of equipment, full expensing of factories, and full expensing of ag structures. So we are seeing a industrial boom, and that will first manifest itself in construction jobs, then we will see when the factory jobs come online. And the economy here is very, very strong, and I think reaccelerating. And this is in the face of this Iran conflict. Interest rates will come down when we get on the other side of this. The economy will accelerate. And I would add, too, that right now we have what Alan Greenspan would have called a conundrum, that we have large borrowings by AI institutions. There are businesses that are meeting these incredible CapEx needs. At a point, as we heard from our private sector partners yesterday, this CapEx will turn into productivity, and that will be extremely disinflationary. So I would say, I would guess that in the next 6 months, we will start seeing the benefits of that.
13: Hi, Mr. Secretary. Thanks for taking our questions. I wanted to hear a little bit more about the conversations you've had about AI these past few days with your ministerial counterparts, and specifically with China. And then quickly, second question, can you tell us something that you learned about the global economy these past few days that you did not know coming into the G20? Thank you.
0: Great. So we had limited discussions with the Chinese on AI because the designate for their AI discussions is my counterpart, Vice Mayor Hu Lifeng. So he was not here. We did have a few limited conversations. I expect that when President Trump and Xi Jinping meet in Washington in September, that AI will be on the agenda. And look, you know, as the number one and number two superpowers in AI, by a lot, it behooves all of us to put up guardrails, to have close communication, to prevent the non-state actors from achieving any of these, the powerful large language models. In terms of the conversations with the rest of the G20, because the U.S. is leading, they're always very interested in what we were doing. So we discuss what we have done with the kind of structures we have set up for our financial institutions to speak to each other. We've talked about what are we doing to increase resiliency, and we've told them we are happy to show them how we have structured industry working groups on this to show them how we are structuring, whether it's grants or loans, for industry to increase their resiliency. And we also have told them that we should all be in very close touch because these models are very powerful. They're moving very quickly, and we all have a responsibility.

0: productivity phase. And in terms of what have I learned here is that everyone understands the problem. It's just, do they want to deal with it? And there are various hindrances in each part of the world, but you know, we see in Europe that the Mario Draghi, former ECB head, issued a report, and we've advised the Europeans to follow many of his procedures. We've talked to the Japanese, and I said they had a tremendous success in Abenomics. Now they should actually let that run and stop the reflation. So everyone knows what they need to do, and I think by creating this forum here that we were able to show them what we're doing, learn best practices from everyone else.
1: Thank you, Mr. Secretary. So Japan's long-term interest rate hit 3% during this G20 meeting. And of course, one of the reasons I think Bank of Japan's interest rate hike expectation this month. But many market participants also closely focus on monitoring the fiscal condition in Japan and other major economies, like including the United States. And could you let me know what kind of discussion did you have regarding the fiscal consolidation during this G20 meeting and the bilateral meeting with Japan as a major economist? Thank you.
0: Yeah. Well, I, again, some of those conversations were private, but what I have said publicly is that I think that Abenomics, which was designed to bring Japan out of disinflation, is a reflationary program, has worked. And one of the great parts on Abenomics is the economy has been restructured in terms of the corporate sector bringing down regulation. Many of the things that we've talked about here for the past few days, Japan has already done. So you know, I think it's now time, as I said, for Takeuchi-nomics, and I think that Japan can sit back and enjoy the benefits of a successful 11, 12, 13-year run that has brought them into, I think, an excellent position, global position. In 2011, Japan was written off as dead, and now I think it's one of the most vibrant economies in the world, and you know, they will, if inflation is 2%, they've succeeded in reflating, and now they have to think about the consequences of their success.
2: Thank you. On back to the AI question, when you talked with your private leaders, you talked about the productivity gains. What's your message to the Americans and the local and state leaders who are coming out against the build-out of this economic infrastructure?
0: Yeah, look, I think that we need to sit back, take a deep breath, and all change that can be scary. All change can be sometimes seem like it's moving too quickly. But the business leaders we had yesterday we decided that we did not want to have in the AI companies, the language labs, any of the AI academics. What we wanted to bring in were real companies. So we had pharma companies, farm equipment companies, industrial companies, and they told us about how they were integrating it into their supply chains. And you know, the fact is that this can be transformative. I think that the AI companies, whether it is the builders of the data centers, whether it is the labs themselves, have done a horrendous job of explaining themselves to the American people, and I think we need a big reset on this. They're going to have to take some of the blame, and they are going to have to convince the American people that all the benefits will not accrue to a small group. And that is what I tell them every time I hear them, or every time I see them. That's what they hear from me, that we have to make sure that this is spread evenly, that the productivity gains that we see, that what we heard yesterday was that AI is increasing jobs. The other thing that we are seeing in the numbers is that we are seeing AI result in a massive increase in small business startups, because you're seeing the one, the two, the three-person company that would have taken critical mass 15

0: or 20 people. So I would expect that we would see a startup boom, and we are seeing it. And that's Main Street. That is small business. That is what powers this. So again, there's a lot of misinformation out there, and a lot of it's deserved. Some of it, or a lot of it, is Chinese agitprop that is just being regurgitated. And, you know, as we've seen, a large number of sites that have been pushing back against AI build-out were clearly foreign, and many of them Chinese. And look, I don't blame the Chinese, because we're ahead, and we're going to stay ahead. We've gone from 50% of global compute. By 2028, we will be at 80% of global compute. The U.S. will be an AI superpower, and all the benefits will accrue to the American people. Thanks. Okay. Thank you all.
1: That was Treasury Secretary Scott Bessent speaking at the conclusion of the G20 finance ministerial meeting in Asheville, North Carolina. The Treasury Secretary noting there that they could not unanimously agree to a communique coming out of this meeting. One country would not sign on, that, of course, being China, as the Treasury Secretary detailed, though he did note 19 other countries were able to reach consensus, specifically on some global imbalances and what he described as an unsustainable equilibrium on trade. The Treasury Secretary touching on Iran as well, saying that we're in the acceleration phase of Iran's bankruptcy. And while he did note that China and Russia have had some private conversations with him around the financing provided to Iran, he didn't necessarily detail the specifics. He noted that China pays Iran in yuan, and when yuan cannot be converted to dollars, Iran starves. The Treasury Secretary also talking about the Treasury markets and the 10-year Treasury yield, which, of course, is at the highest level since 2023. He suggested that the most important thing is that we have higher growth, and noted that he does expect that energy prices will drop. They're temporarily elevated right now, but he says we will see a very large gain in real wages as energy retreats. So joining me now here on Bloomberg TV and radio for more on this is Maddie Doepler, spokesperson for the Ledger Project and founder of Forward Strategies. Maddie, thank you for being with us. I don't know if you have an overall assessment on the performance of the Treasury Secretary here, but on the bond market specifically, when he was pressed about how you bring the 10-year rate down, should he have had more to say, more plans to detail?
2: That's a question you'll have to ask him. But I think that the Treasury Secretary is in a position where he had really the full faith and confidence of the Fed chair there last week, talking about how the Federal Reserve didn't see a lot of restraint or a lot of constriction in the credit market. And so I think that the Treasury Secretary doesn't need to offer as many assurances as he may have had to in the absence of the Fed chair, kind of giving that full-throated confidence about the credit market. Because the Fed chair was so confident in his remarks on Friday, I think that the Treasury Secretary doesn't have to spend too much time on what the 10-year is yielding in this discussion, where he wants to stay focused on the U.S., Iran, and the U.S. leadership across the globe.
1: Well, just quickly on borrowing costs, he did note about he described it as a, quote, conundrum on all the AI borrowing that is happening as well. There's this competition for capital that obviously is exacerbating the demand investors are putting upon the U.S. government for more yield to buy U.S. government debt rather than the debt of all these other corporate issuers. Do you expect that problem is going to go away anytime soon, Maddie? The Treasury Secretary talking about how AI spending ultimately will be disinflationary. He thinks the positive stuff's coming in about 6 months. Is that overly optimistic?
2: To me, that was actually the most remarkable part. 6 months to see a total watershed moment in productivity due to AI. I think that is a very optimistic assessment. But again, looking at the pace of AI and how it has accelerated changes in business, you can't count it out either. I do think this conundrum, you know, I would probably state it a different way. The idea that we have technology at our backs to increase productivity and increase, as the Treasury Secretary said, real wages, that could be a huge development because of what we have faced over the last 20 years. Americans have continued to benefit from technology as people who use technology. Now the question is whether or not on the supply side, Americans are going to benefit from that technology as well. If it is a boon to productivity, and of course the Fed chair raised this question as well last week, that could represent a shift in what we have seen in developed economies in the past. Usually you see this type of capex that we've been promised from AI companies. You see that productivity cycle start as soon as they start putting their shovels in the ground. We haven't seen that yet from the build in data centers, but that doesn't mean that it won't materialize in the form of higher earnings for workers and from adjacent industries.
1: It was interesting. The Treasury Secretary was asked whether he's had direct conversations with China in this meeting around AI. The suggestion was he hasn't because Halik Feng, his counterpart, wasn't there. He was also pressed on the China issue when it comes to Iran and secondary sanctions being put into place. He suggested China's on the same page with ultimate objectives around the Strait of Hormuz and Iran not having a nuclear weapon. But if the U.S. were actually to pull out that hammer and slap Chinese banks with secondary sanctions, can the Treasury Secretary do that without putting the global financial system at material risk?
2: I think the Treasury Secretary can do that because of the strength of the financial services industry here. You highlighted a tension that is extremely acute in this moment. The U.S. is unwilling to say out loud, perhaps, that Chinese banks need to suffer consequences for taking the proceeds of the Iranian oil trade. But that's exactly what he was alleging in this speech today, was that as long as there is still the ability of the U.S. to cut off the ability of people and institutions that are trading with Iran and Iranian products, he says that that's where the U.S. ultimately will be successful, by being able to cut off that trade of U.S. dollars. Mm. The strength of the U.S. financial services industry can withstand that kind of tension. The question is whether or not we have regulatory regimes in place that don't allow other aspects and other venues for changing over U.S. dollars.
1: All right, Maddie Doepler, thank you so much for joining me. I would note that the U.S. military says it has just completed a series of strikes against Iran. We'll have more on that as Bloomberg TV.

0: Taveta is the second largest producer of bananas in the country. The economy of this region entirely depend on farming. We don't have industries around. We depend on the bigger canal plus the small canals going into the farms. Before USAID came, we used to get water, but it was not efficient. The main purpose of this construction was to make sure water gets to the downstream, to the farthest farmer downstream.
1: The Kamwenza Irrigation Scheme, you can see right here in this white boundary, this was designed to move water across these set of fields here. So when USAID came in to essentially rebuild that scheme, rebuild the distribution points so that farmers would have better access to water, they'd be able to have more productive banana crop. So when the stop work orders came in, there was this whole top section of the canal leading up to the village here, where a lot of it had been dug up and there had been vegetation cleared around the edge of the canal. So you can see all these side canals where water flows that we mapped out. And there are distribution points along this canal in order to be able to move water in both of these directions. Whenever water is coming in from the top of the canal, it can't be controlled, so it just floods all the fields surrounding them.

0: The project initially started, we had a great hope, but unfortunately, when the AIDS was terminated, we have faced a lot of problem because the work was not complete. You can see down there, I've dug some drains so that water can move down. But unfortunately, because everywhere the water is very logged, you can see very wet, the crops can't grow anymore unless this canal is made so that this water can move and the land can dry. We Kenyan farmers had a very great hope with America, and we are pleading to them to complete this project so that we can get food, we can get financially stable.
1: They had only needed around $217,000 to complete, which in the grand scheme of the USAID's budget was not very much. When the order to stop work came in, that site was abandoned, as it was clear. It would have been more efficient and more beneficial to have these projects completed, but nothing happened despite countless efforts to send the message to the authorities in Washington. So when USAID stopped their work in Kenya, there was a total of 26 projects in the wash space ongoing, and it only would cost around $2 million to actually finish them.
2: A key pattern that we found is that when the stop work order was issued, most of them were already happening. They were not in the design phase or the evaluating phase, so we saw materials that were abandoned on the sites, infrastructure that was halfway done. The Trump administration justified canceling those programs to save money and make those investments more efficient. But we have seen on the ground is a lot of waste.
3: I would say that there has definitely been wastage of funding due to the cancellation of the projects. It's a really hard number to calculate because there was not a real tally, but I think it's very safe to say that between salaries that had been paid or infrastructure that had been abandoned, that's a significant loss.
0: The community is wishing that the project never even started because we are in more trouble than we were before. We are left to do a cost that we cannot afford.
4: The claim we were investigating was whether the flooding that happened in the village of Kimurigo this year was directly linked to the unfinished infrastructure project along this irrigation scheme. We knew it flooded a lot this year from this satellite imagery here, from when the reporters were there. So that's where we turned to the radar data, which is showing these dark areas, which is accumulated standing water over this particular rainy season compared to other years. So if you plot the flood intensity index against the cumulative rainfall across this rainy season, 2026 stands out. If you calculate the intensity of rainfall based on a 7-day average and you look at a bunch of other statistics, 2026 is not unusual in the amount of rain that it had. Yet, it is very unusual in terms of the severity of the flooding that happened in this particular village. And the spatial patterns of that show that the western side of Kimurigo, which is near the irrigation scheme, is the area that is different from every other year. It's now a much worse functioning system than it used to be. So the promise has been totally shattered.
0: This is my house. I was also hit by the floods. Water raised to that level, so the house is falling. Perhaps for some few months, I'll have no house again. The floor is very cold because the water table is still up, which is a health hazard. Financially, we are not stable. Our chicken, our eggs were all spoiled. All the rivers, all the sources of water, the water is dirty. So we normally don't have clean water. In terms of food, it's a crisis. We depend on buying, and we don't have enough money. I live with my wife. and 3 kids. My children don't access consistently to school due to fees. When I get, I pay. When I miss, they stay at home. So they are mentally disturbed because they don't go to school.
4: When nothing is put in its place, it can actually have the totally unintended consequence of making things way worse than they actually even used to be. The impacts have been severe, and what we learned was that there were cases of diarrhea that had kind of exploded in the area, particularly with kids under the age of 5, which is, there's a really high mortality rate associated with that.
5: When there's flooding first, it blocks the access to the hospital because when the community floods, they have to get into the water to come. So small, some of them don't even reach. So you get defaulters, deferred immunization, pregnant women can't access health. Then when there's flooding, mostly we get a lot of diarrhea cases, diarrhea and malaria. In diarrhea cases, most of our patients are under 5 children. Mostly it's because they play with the water. You'll get cases, the mothers reporting that the child was swimming inside the stagnant water, yes. To them it's fun, but then the health repercussions come through. Some adults also as well get affected, but mostly are children, diarrhea and vomiting. Hi, Babanju. Hi. Nikifanya hivi tumbo, inauma? Inauma? Unasikia uchungu? Wapi hapa? Kwa niambia ukweli kweli. 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Haya. Wewe si alikuwa na

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2: What we find when we engage with countries around the world is that the soft power narrative is really one that's been sort of manufactured by the media. I think what we find, again, is that a lot of countries, particularly the places where allegedly we're losing the soft power, are perfectly happy to deal in a more transactional environment. In fact, that's what they're used to dealing with the Chinese and other partners. Again, we tried that old system over the last 20, 30 years, and what did it get us?
3: People lost lives, people lost jobs, the U.S. government lost credibility. We left people in their homes wondering what had happened to their lives and wondering what would happen to their lives. And I think that that's true of the people we were trying to serve, of the people we had hired, of the people who worked for USAID. It was a blank slate of where does our world go from here?
4: The notion of water itself has been interesting because you realize that without access to it, there's many spillover effects on human health, on people's neurological development, on the ability for kids to go to school. Wash spending in general probably wasn't under the bracket of life-saving. And yet, we've seen that when you do cut these budgets, it has knock-on effects on people's livelihoods that can lead to death.
5: What we have seen in Kenya is just a little piece of the whole puzzle. According to our records, at least 80 other programs were canceled around the world, programs that were supposed to bring water to at least 11 million people.
6: I missed school for almost a year due to lack of school fees. There was nothing to sell, and Dad has no occupation that he can rely on. I could only wish if I could be assisted in school fees so that I learn and work very hard. And if I also get an opportunity to be someone somewhere, I come back and help the community. Because even if you cannot assist with money, you can create awareness how to control the flooding. I want to make my family feel that they have a girl.

0: The cruise industry is trying to attract a new and younger clientele with the help of social media content creators.
1: Millennials and Gen Zs are definitely looking for affordable options. They're looking for quick time to get away, to escape their corporate 9-to-5.
0: Cruise companies are trying to appeal not just to a different cruise company's customer, but rather the person that might go to Disney or Las Vegas. The history of modern cruising really started in the 1960s and 1970s. It was around the same time that popular media like the TV show The Love Boat came out. There's a trope that came out of that era about people who cruise as the newlyweds, the nearly deads, and the overfeds. And it's really that image that solidified through the next couple of decades. Just before the pandemic, the cruise industry kind of was just muddling along, wasn't really seen as a very attractive investment.
2: We will see more cases, and things will get worse than they are right now.
0: There's an argument to be made that no industry was as hard hit by the COVID-19 pandemic as the cruise industry. Companies were reporting negative revenue during this period. The three public companies, Royal Caribbean, Carnival, and Norwegian Cruise Line, from 2020 to 2022, reported a collective loss of nearly $50 billion. Once these companies hit rock bottom during the pandemic, they moved very quickly once travel restrictions were lifted. And what they found was the demand was there. Since the start of 2023, the stocks of the three public cruise lines, Norwegian, Carnival, and Royal Caribbean, have surged thanks to customers flocking to the seas. Royal Caribbean stock has skyrocketed over 500%. More than 40 million passengers are forecast to sail by 2027, up from 29.7 million in 2019, according to data from the Cruise Line International Association. What's helped that surge is an army of content creators partnering with the cruise industry to help carry its message.
1: This is a doghouse. This is where...
0: Meet Adri Smith, a social media influencer who has partnered with Virgin Voyages.
3: We need to be like on yachts every day, sipping mimosas.
4: Where?
3: In Miami.
1: As a social media influencer, I have the opportunity to work with different cruise lines. They hire me to showcase the experience as a whole to my audience. I would say one of the myths of cruising is that the food is bad. My audience is definitely interested to see what they're going to eat on board, so I'm always showing them what I'm eating for breakfast, lunch, and dinner.
0: The cruise industry and content creators have really cultivated a symbiotic relationship in this post-pandemic world. The message that cruise companies are trying to get out there with these content creator partnerships is really that cruising is for everyone, with a special emphasis on younger people who might not have thought of cruising as a viable or attractive option in the past. Alex Ojeda, whose popularity on social media reviewing water parks and cruise lines has earned him the nickname The Slide Guy. Recently, he made a video reviewing the slides on Royal Caribbean's new ship with the CEO of that cruise line.
5: We should let fate decide who goes backwards.
6: Technically, I'm your boss, right? So when we get in the route, you go ahead and place him backwards.
0: The flexibility of these content creation partnerships also allow cruise companies to target a more niche audience.
1: Cruise lines are definitely changing to cater more to a younger audience. I've seen that firsthand myself. I myself am a millennial, and I've seen a lot more Gen Z and millennials while I've been cruising on different cruise ships. They are catering more by providing more fun experiences. They also have really good excursions that you can do once you get off the ship.
0: After the pandemic, we entered this era of revenge travel, which saw demand far outpace supply in the travel industry. This was one of the main reasons behind the really rapid increases we saw in the prices of hotels and airfare. Since January 2023, vacation expenses are 13% higher than pre-pandemic levels on average, according to NerdWallet's Travel Price Index. At the same time, cruise prices didn't increase as much, really helping improve the value perception among the general population of going on a cruise. The future for cruising still looks bright. Royal Caribbean gave their financial targets for 2026 that beat expectations as a result of continued strong demand. Still, growth is expected to slow down compared to the skyrocketing numbers we saw in the post-pandemic era. Regardless, my reporting shows that this relationship between the cruise industry and content creators is extremely strong and looks set to continue for the near future.

0: Do you mind being called an ideological lunatic or a bunch of left-wing nutjobs?
1: You know, I've been called worse things than that.
2: 23andMe, I think, is so incredibly valuable. We're coming back.
0: What magazines were you reading as a kid?
3: I don't think I was reading magazines until I was in them.
0: So is it Paradise Ahead or Gattaca?
4: Maybe somewhere in the middle.